0: 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In Mid-South area weather, a heat advisory is in effect tomorrow from 11 a.m. to 8 p.m. Saturday. Tonight, mostly clear with a low around 77. Tomorrow, sunny and hot with a high near 99. Heat index values as high as 106. In Memphis, partly cloudy, 95 degrees. Jackson, clear and 90. 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
1: The Department of Defense has spent, and I'm not exaggerating here, billions of dollars on brain injury, studying it, understanding it, preventing it. 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
2: I'm Zolan Kano Youngs. That's today on The Daily from The New York Times.
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4: Live from NPR News in Washington, I'm Louise Schiavone. The U.S. today launched a fresh wave of strikes against Iran's Islamic Revolutionary Guard Corps, according to a social media post by U.S. Central Command. The military says the strikes follow Iran's recent attempts to attack U.S. service members and commercial shipping in the Strait of Hormuz. Central Command says the U.S. hit Iranian air defense sites, radar systems, maritime assets and facilities, mine-laying capabilities, and communication sites. Oil giant Chevron is expected to announce it will expand operations in Venezuela. NPR's Michelle Kellerman has that story.
5: The Chevron investment is part of a larger Trump administration effort to control more of Venezuela's oil sector and push out Russia and China. The White House announced this week that the Pentagon is taking a 35% ownership stake in a company

0: That will have 100-year rights over 17 oil fields in Venezuela. The U.S. is partnering with a controversial Venezuelan businessman, Alejandro Betancourt, who faced money laundering allegations in Europe. A U.S. official who briefed reporters on the condition of anonymity describes Betancourt as a proven operator and insists that a professionalized oil sector will help Venezuela's transition to democracy. Michelle Kellerman, NPR News, the State Department.
1: The Associated Press has declared Massachusetts Democrat Senator Ed Markey the winner in his primary race as he seeks another Senate term. Markey's age, 80, was constantly referenced in the race and challenged by younger far-left-of-center Democrats. Markey has maintained that he has been a champion of progressive ideas. Tropical Storm Edouard made landfall along the Texas-Louisiana border early this afternoon. Edouard is weakening as it heads deeper inland, but it continues to pose a danger to residents and especially drivers, as Houston Public Media's Andrew Schneider reports.
2: Edouard hit a maximum sustained wind speed of 50 miles per hour around 4 p.m. Central Time. National Weather Service meteorologist Melody Geiger says the primary danger from the storm remains heavy rainfall and the risk of flash flooding.
3: On the Texas side, and especially in the Houston area, the flash flood risk does persist into the overnight hours. So be very, very careful when driving, if you're going to be driving late at night, because flooded roads are even harder to see at night than during the day.
2: Geiger says that flash flood risk could persist into the early morning hours as the storm moves slowly to the northwest and deeper into East Texas. I'm Andrew Schneider in Houston.
1: On a broad bipartisan vote, the House of Representatives has passed legislation to extend federal spending at current levels beyond the November midterm elections and through mid-December. The action averts a government shutdown. This is NPR News in Washington. A new spider species has been discovered in Idaho from member station Boise State Public Radio. Lauren Patterson reports on how it highlights a unique ecosystem in the northern part of the state.
4: The small, nickel-sized brown arachnid was found in the remote mountains of the Nez Perce Clearwater National Forests. Graduate student Arnau Kalatayu-Mascare found the spider along the Locksaw River.
5: It was super exciting to find something that we knew that was unique and probably new to science.
4: The genus known as Hexura is usually found in the Northwest and parts of Canada, but had never been seen here before. The paper detailing the new findings outlines how conservation action is needed to secure the survival of the species that is only found in damp, conifer forest in the Rocky Mountains of northern Idaho. The research team has named the spider Hexura vandal, honoring the University of Idaho's mascot. For NPR News, I'm Lauren Patterson in Kuski, Idaho.
1: As oceans warm, scientists say they're seeing more exotic sharks in the northern Atlantic waters during the summer months. They also say young white sharks are moving north sooner because of the warming waters, potentially putting them at risk of becoming prey to older sharks. In New York, researchers are carrying a wide range of sharks and this is off the coast of the Hamptons, and outfitting them with small trackers as they seek to understand more about one of the world's few confirmed great white shark nurseries. I'm Louise Schiavone, NPR News, Washington.
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7: From the New York Times, I'm Zolan Cano Youngs, filling in as host. This is The Daily. Over the past decade, the U.S. military experienced a wake-up call. Research showed that traumatic brain injuries were not just caused by bombings and explosions, but also by the shockwaves troops feel from their own weapons, like artillery and shoulder-fired rockets. Now, new reporting shows that similarly devastating impacts can come from another unexpected place, the ocean. Today, my colleague Dave Phillips on a significant blind spot in the Coast Guard, and the teenager who helped expose how widespread the danger really is. It's Tuesday, September 1st.
8: Hey, it's Natalie. A quick note about today's show. This episode contains descriptions of violence and self-harm that may be disturbing.
7: Dave Phillips, recently your reporting took you to a branch of the military that I think most of us would not associate with head trauma, and that's the Coast Guard. How'd you end up there?
9: Yeah, basically it started in Iraq, because brain injuries were a huge part of the wars in Iraq and Afghanistan. IEDs going off, people getting really shaken up, but not having a scratch on them. And so we started to talk about these invisible injuries. And of course, I wrote about that years ago. But it was only recently that I started to figure out that you could get those injuries from multiple small blasts that come from firing your own weapon. So people that work on artillery cannons or mortars or fire shoulder-fired rockets. And while they do have some weapons training, honestly, the Coast Guard wasn't even on my radar for these types of injuries until I got a call from a reader who said, "Hey, I think the same thing happened to my husband, and he recently died."
10: Wow.
9: She described symptoms of a boat driver in the Coast Guard that were exactly like the symptoms that I was seeing in these other folks. So I said, "Hey, if this is happening to your husband and to other people who are doing the same job, help me find those people who are being exposed and are maybe also suffering." And she knew a lot of them, and she quickly connected me with a woman named Jenna Bonner.
7: Okay, so tell me about Jenna.
9: Jenna Bonner's in her 40s. She's got four kids, and she moved to a beautiful little spot in the mountains of North Carolina a number of years ago with her husband, Brett Bonner. After
11: that. What was your first impression of him?
12: He was very fit.
11: Uh-huh.
12: Like, total life of the party. His friends used to call him Big Dumb Animal. He was like a golden retriever.
9: Jenna, she had met this guy when she was in college. And
12: Very fun.
11: Yeah.
12: I joke that I married him because he made me laugh. Mm.
9: And they got married pretty quickly. He was in the Coast Guard, and he wanted to become one of their elite rescue boat drivers, which is called a surf man. When a boat is out in distress in a storm, stuck in big waves, someone has to go out there and rescue them. And that person who's driving that boat is the surf man. And these boats are built to withstand anything. They can get knocked over by a 25-foot wave and then right themselves like a rubber ducky. And so you can imagine that driving one of those in stormy seas, in surf that's higher than a building, that takes a great deal of skill.
10: Hmm.
9: So when he's starting his career, they move to the West Coast because that's where all the really rough surf is along the Pacific. And so that's where all the surfmen train. And he's really excited. He gets stationed at the Coast Guard station that's right under the Golden Gate Bridge by San Francisco. And he reaches his goal and he becomes a surfman. He joins this elite club, but when he gets there, he's doing these daily search and rescue missions, but a lot of it's not really rescue. It's recovering bodies from people who had jumped off the bridge.
10: Hmm.
9: And the job really started to weigh on him because he's a lifesaver. He got into this work to save people. And it wasn't long before he was diagnosed by the Coast Guard with PTSD.
7: PTSD, post-traumatic stress disorder. And how does he respond to that?
9: Well, I mean, he takes it seriously. He starts taking an antidepressant. He goes to counseling. Ultimately, though, he goes back to work. He's back on the boats. And then he is reassigned up to Washington at the mouth of the Columbia River to the surf school, where he is actually teaching other surfmen how to do this kind of work. And if you're at the surf school, you're out there teaching other people all day, every day. And you're not just in this big crashing surf. You're in it with student drivers.
12: He would say it's so much worse because, like, you're getting slammed around unnecessarily.
9: And so what would have been a rough ride anyway becomes even rougher.
11: And when you're dealing with students and with stormy seas, oftentimes things go wrong. And one day, that's exactly what happened to Brett out on the water.
12: And then it finally pops back up. And when it comes back up, he's slammed on the bottom of the boat.
11: But still, he's okay. And after several weeks, he goes right back to work, teaching other people in Big Crash and Surf.
9: And all of the symptoms that he was experiencing in San Francisco start to get worse.
12: Yeah, he came home with headaches all the time from work.
10: Yeah.
12: Yeah, light sensitivity, short fuse, or just...
9: He's really having trouble sleeping. The nightmares are getting worse. His mood is really changing. And honestly, I think she's starting to wonder what's going on. And then something really scary happens. They're on, like, a family trip.
12: And, well, he's like, I don't feel well. I feel the zaps. I feel like something is happening in my brain, and I'm not okay.
9: And I should say, around this period of time, he's been talking to his wife, Jenna, about having noticeable zaps in his brain. He says he can feel, like, little glitches. Like, that's what they feel like. But they don't know the cause. And while he's sitting there in the parking lot, Brett starts to get zaps really bad.
11: And he starts to flop around and hit against the dashboard. And this is just like a really scary wake-up call for them.
9: So the Coast Guard sends him to civilian doctors that do a full workup. And the big thing that they want to establish, the most important thing is, does this surf man have epilepsy? Because if he does, he can't drive the boats anymore.
10: Mm.
9: But when they go to a neurologist and get his brain imaged, she notices something else. She shows him an image of his own brain and shows him these blotches and gray areas that she says show concussions repeatedly over time. And at the time, he doesn't think much of it. He's like, huh, nope. Because what else she says is there's no evidence of epilepsy, which means you can go back to work. So the Bonner family sees this as really good news. So he can heal and he can move on with his career. And he does. And eventually in 2022, after 21 years of surf boat work, he retires. And so they move to the mountains of North Carolina and they set up in like one of the most beautiful and low stress places that they can. But in fact, he's left this stressful life behind. And yet all of the symptoms of being stressed are getting worse. He's really struggling to control his mood, sometimes depressed. He's flying into rages. He's drinking to cope.
11: Brett was just suspicious, angry. He had headaches all the time. A very hard person to deal with, who was nothing like the guy that his family knew. But Brett is actively trying to get better at this point. He's doing things like therapy. He's stopped drinking. He's changed his diet. He's seeing different doctors. And he goes to the VA hospital for a routine assessment and ends up getting referred to a neurologist who does these cognitive tests on him.
9: Part of that is brain function testing. It's pretty simple stuff. And he does really, really badly on it. And as he's talking to the doctor, he says, like, yeah, like my memory is terrible.
11: And that for them is this really surprising, like, wake up call that maybe this isn't just PTSD. And it's here at this appointment when he gets diagnosed with traumatic brain injury.
13: And do the doctors have a theory at this time of how exactly his brain could have been injured in this way?
11: No. Honestly, I don't think they're looking for some larger cause, right? They're looking to just try and diagnose the patient that's in front of them. And no one really tells him or his wife what to expect from a brain injury or how to handle it. And everything that Brett is dealing with grows worse until it comes to a head on a winter morning in 2025.
9: It's a Sunday. The family goes to church. And after church, things get worse. And so all afternoon, things are sort of building. And around dinner, he gets mad at his kids for leaving the house a mess. And his response to that is he's going to take these boxes of Coast Guard files and just set it on fire in the living room fireplace.
12: Tucker was so scared. I literally think he might burn the house down. So I should just take
9: The only thing she can do, she feels, is get the kids out of the house. She packs up her four kids and she drives them to the nearest town where they go to Sonic. Get them some dinner and maybe by the time they get back, things will cool off. Well, while they're there, Brett calls the family on FaceTime.
12: Yeah. So I answer and he's like, don't bring the kids back tonight. don't bring the kids home today. And I was like, what? Why? We're getting food and then we're coming home. Like, what is going on?
9: So they call him back.
12: And I see his face. It's like just dark.
10: It's dark. It's being lit by the screen.
12: Yeah.
9: And he's got this really strange, vacant look. And he keeps telling them to turn their camera off on FaceTime.
12: I'm like, hey, what's going on? Like, what's going on, Brad?
9: They're all sitting in the car watching this as he keeps telling them to turn the camera off. And then suddenly the head of a pistol comes into the frame.
12: Literally in a split second, you see the gun and he pulls the trigger.
9: Mm.
12: And we all hear it.
9: There's a pop and a flash, and then the screen goes dark as the laptop that he's holding just tumbles into the darkness. The whole family's just watched this happen, and there's this silence. Just everybody's there is stunned. And one of the kids says, did Dad just drop the laptop?
14: Oh, no.
9: And Jenna says, no, I think Daddy shot himself. Suddenly, he's gone, with no note, with no explanation. And it really sent the whole, what the hell happened here?
14: We'll be right back.
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23: This is The Daily. I'm Zolan Kano Youngs. Back to my conversation with Dave Phillips about an unforeseen danger for members of the Coast Guard.
14: Dave, so what does Brett Bonner's family do with this question of what happened to him?
9: Yeah, man, suicide is so tough and it raises so many questions. There's questions of blame. There's questions of what did we miss? What could we have done? There's so many questions about what do you say about this legacy of this man who worked as a lifesaver for more than 20 years. The family was so uncertain that when they buried him with nothing on his headstone because they weren't sure what to say about him yet.
14: Ugh.
9: So Brett's oldest daughter, Kaylee, she was going into her senior year of high school and she started thinking about this. There were a lot of what ifs in her mind, and one of them was sort of like this. What if all those years in the boats left him with some other brain injury? And she started to look around on the web for information about that, and she didn't find any, definitely not from the Coast Guard. And so she said, okay, if I can't find any information from official sources, I'll have to go out and gather it myself. And she turned to the one source that she thought might actually have these answers, and that was other people who did the same surfman job as her dad. So her senior year, she's actually taking like a research class, and she decides that her research project is going to be what happened to her dad. And so she comes up with this questionnaire of about 36 questions all about their brain health and sends it out.
0: So I try to like make it short because I know that their attention span is really short because my dad's was.
9: And to be clear, this is an academically rigorous process. Yeah. It's an advanced placement class. So her methods and questions, they have to be vetted and approved before she sends them out to these guys.
2: How many people did you get to survey?
0: Only 77.
2: And that's a lot.
0: Well, I was hoping more.
9: And she gets 77 responses, both retired and active duty surfmen, which is a pretty astounding number because this is a small and very insular group of people. And I was just so amazed because here's this person who, because what she'd been through was almost like a reporting partner for me. And one big reason that she got this many responses, and that's that her dad's Brett Bonner.
14: Right.
9: So she's covering ground that's completely new. And she has no idea what she's going to find.
0: And then I looked at symptoms of TBI. And I put that in there because I knew a lot of them wouldn't have diagnosed TBI. So it's like we can connect that maybe they have a possible TBI and we can.
9: And when the questionnaires start coming back in, she finds an overwhelming majority of these career surfmen who spent years and years in rough seas, very few of them had ever been diagnosed by the Coast Guard with a head injury. Very few of them believed they had a head injury, but almost all of them had the symptoms of a brain injury. They were having the memory problems, the cognitive problems, the sleep problems, the mood problems, all of the things that she was seeing in her dad, these guys were reporting to her. And at the very end of her survey, she just left a blank spot where people could make any comment that they wanted. And I just want to read you a couple. This one from a career surfman in his mid-50s. He said, "My brain has started to fail me. I feel it. I see it. It's difficult to do things that used to come natural to me." And then another guy in his mid-40s, and remember, these are people who were the highest performing rescuers. He wrote, "It's been a struggle for me to keep my life together."
14: These service members are describing in basically no uncertain terms brain trauma, but no one had asked them about it. No one knew to ask them.
9: Yeah, but it's hard because it also looks like a lot of other things. You know, if you're depressed and have nightmares and can't sleep and you've had a high-stress job for years, it's very easy for people to say it's something else than brain injury. And I think over and over again, even with the guys themselves, that's what they did. No one ever questioned that this might be a physical injury from just doing the job.
14: I guess, Dave, I'm still curious how exactly folks like Brett were sustaining such severe brain trauma. These huge waves are hitting these boats, but walk me through how exactly that results in the brain injuries we've been describing.
9: Yeah, so I went back and saw if there was any other research on these boats and the kinds of forces that they deliver. And it turned out that there is. For a number of years, researchers in Europe have been looking at this problem because crews on these types of boats get a lot of injuries, and they found something really surprising that would explain this. And that is, in a nutshell, that a body standing on a boat acts a lot like a whip that gets cracked. The force at one end where the feet are planted on the deck is not that much, but as that wave ripples up through the legs, through the back, and finally quickly jerks the neck, the force is many times what it was. So you might go through a wave that's hitting it only maybe 6 times the force of gravity, but the physics of it at like a neuron level is extremely violent. And if you apply that whip crack for a career, you know, let's say 10,000 wave hits, you start to understand how profoundly damaging this could be.
14: So what can the Coast Guard actually do about it? What would prevention here actually look like?
9: I tell you, one of the most surprising things that happened in all of this reporting was that when I picked up the phone and called the Coast Guard and warned them that I was going to do this story, that I was going to say, hey, your elite surfmen rescue crews are getting brain injuries just from doing their job. The response I got from the person who picked up the phone was, good, I'm glad you're doing these stories. I was on boats like that for years, and man, We always wondered about this. We never had any answers. So there is a hunger to understand and solve this problem, which is the best place you can start, right? Because there's a lot of things that potentially you could do. You could change the design of boats. You could change the design of training. You could change the shape of a career so that you never put one person in this rough surf for 20 years. There's lots of options, but it all starts from the same place.
14: Yeah, but I do wonder if there's reason to think that they are actually going to follow through with action here.
9: Yeah, the Department of Defense has spent, and I'm not exaggerating here, billions of dollars on brain injury, studying it, understanding it, preventing it. And in every single case across every branch, they missed this kind of injury, the injury that comes from repeatedly doing a job that everyone has said is safe.
14: Well, thank you so much for your reporting, Dave.
9: Thank you.
14: Dave Phillips writes about veterans in the military for the New York Times.
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14: 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I'm Zolan Kaner-Youngs. 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

0: You've been listening to The Daily on 91.1 WKNO Memphis, 90.1 WKNP Jackson, NPR for the Mid-South. In Mid-South area weather, a heat advisory is in effect tomorrow from 11 a.m. until 8 p.m. Saturday. Tonight, clear with a low temperature around 77. Tomorrow, sunny and hot with a high near 99, heat index values as high as 106. In Memphis, partly cloudy, 93. In Jackson, clear and 82. 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
2: In Los Angeles, I'm Kai Rizdahl. It is Tuesday today. This one is the 1st of September. Good, as it always is, to have you along, everybody. There is a thing that happens with the news. News in general, I suppose, but business and economic news in particular, I believe, where a story just becomes so ubiquitous, so constant, that people kind of tune it out. They just stop hearing it. Tariffs, back in Trump 1 is a good example. Trump 2 tariffs as well, to be honest. I'm a little worried, though, that all the bond market news the past couple of weeks is starting to fall into that category, which I get to some degree, because even on the best of days, bond market stories are dense. But when globally bond markets are kind of screaming at you, attention must be paid. Attention specifically from us, the American consumer. Bond buyers around the world have been demanding higher interest rates for reasons we have been talking about for a couple of weeks now. And when rates rise globally as they are going to rise here too. Attention, as I said, must be paid. Marketplace's Justin Ho gets us going.
3: Let's start with Germany as an example. Right now, yields on its 10-year government bonds are at their highest since 2011. Ken Rogoff, an economics professor at Harvard, says a lot of that is down to government spending.
4: In the particular case of Germany, they were not a high debt country, and suddenly they're really nervous about Russia. They're having to increase military spending.
3: More spending means more debt. And because of that, the bond market is demanding higher interest. And not just from Germany. 10-year bond yields in Japan are at their highest level since the late 90s.
4: The Japanese government needs to compete for funds against everybody else. Countries are not islands, even the United States.
3: And yields on U.S. treasuries are already pretty high, which is also adding to the competitive pressure around the world, says Henry Wu with Alpine Macro.
5: So when you see yields going up in the U.S., and that's the biggest bond market in the world, yields in the rest of the developed world follow it.
3: But there's also a feedback loop here. When yields in the rest of the world go up, that puts pressure on U.S. treasuries to pay higher rates. Anna Cieslak at Duke University says there is a lot of competition around the world for investors' money. And since governments and companies are issuing so many bonds to cover budget deficits and pay for AI data centers, investors need to be persuaded to keep buying them.
6: Suppose that everybody has already eaten so much candy that they cannot take any more. It will take a bigger sort of effort to induce them to buy one more candy.
3: And that bigger effort in this case is higher interest rates. I'm Justin Ho for Marketplace.
2: Wall Street today, forget stocks or candy for just a second, though stocks did have a lousy day. You will hear me say this again in just a little bit, but the yield on the 10-year treasury topped out at 4.8% today. That, you just got to believe me here, is high. We will have the details when we do the numbers.

0: Today's good news, bad news, or maybe things are fine news, comes to us from the aforementioned American labor market. The number of job openings in this economy didn't change a whole lot in July, and though people are still skittish about quitting their jobs, they're at least not getting laid off more. That's all from today's job openings and labor turnover survey. And as Marketplace's Bree Beneschel reports, there is a sliver of the positive in there.
1: For every person out there looking for a job, there are 1.05 jobs available, at least on paper, which is good.
2: The ratio of jobs openings relative to unemployed individuals, that's a metric of how tight the labor market might be, actually continues to rise, and it's at its highest level since January 2025.
1: Matt Luzzetti is chief U.S. economist at Deutsche Bank. Now, the Federal Reserve might look at this and say, okay, if the job market is fine, then maybe we won't ruin it if we raise interest rates, which we may want to do to fight inflation, which is definitely a problem.
2: So the labor market is not a reason to not raise rates at this point in time.
1: Markets right now are saying there's a 70% chance the Fed raises interest rates this month. The job market, though, it may be stable. The unemployment rate has come down. Layoffs are down slightly. But it's not a great job market. Michael Kramer is founder of Mott Capital Management.
3: People aren't necessarily flipping jobs at this point, probably because wage growth isn't that great. And companies aren't laying off people, probably because it took them a while maybe to hire some of those people, and they're not going to be quick to just let them go.
1: Also, things are very different depending on what industry you're looking at. If you work in manufacturing of durable goods, well, you got 76,000 new job openings in July. If you are in business and professional services, which covers a lot, there's 68,000 fewer of those job postings. Sneha Puri is an economist at the Indeed Hiring Lab.
4: So this duality of the labor market is definitely quite striking. And every month we kind of see these like really stark differences where job seekers in some sectors are experiencing very different reality while they're looking for a job compared to job seekers in other sectors.
1: She says, whatever this is, this labor market, where jobs are secure if you have them and hard to get if you don't, it is probably the new normal. In New York, I'm Sabri Benishore for Marketplace.

0: Those macro stories that Justin and Sabri just did for us are really important, critical even for getting the big picture of what is happening in this economy. It is the policy of this program, though, that what's happening on the ground out there, people and businesses actually doing the work, matters just as much. So we have a bunch of people that we talk to on the regular to get exactly that on-the-ground perspective. Today is Austin Golding. He's the CEO of Golding Barge Lines in Vicksburg, Mississippi.
1: Hey, Austin, it's Kai. How are you?
2: Hey, Kai, doing great.
0: You ready, man? We're just going to hit this.
2: Yeah, let's do it.
0: All right. First question, as always, how is business at Golding Barge Lines?
2: Business is good. Business is steady. It's been a really, really good year that's had consistent demand, which we've needed over the last few years after a few pretty turbulent cycles.
0: It's really interesting that you're saying things like consistent when the macroeconomic environment out there is anything but consistent, and uncertainty is the byword. I mean, are you not feeling that?
2: Well, you know, obviously we've seen the price of the product we move have a lot of volatility in it. These refineries are running about as hard as they can. And so they know about how much they can produce. They know about how much they need to consume. And so when you're running wide open, they know about how much it takes to move their product.
0: Right. Some of the other things that we have talked to you about historically, the one that always comes to my mind is labor and just finding crews and the expertise necessary to run those barges. Where is that for you today?
2: Well, this is a really, really interesting topic, and I know some people that are into social science could probably give me some answers. But what I'm seeing are a lot of applicants, a lot of people coming to the door, more people than we've seen in years past, but they're just trying us out. And I think they're bouncing between industries, and there's lots of choices. And when folks have choices, they want to explore those choices, and they want to see the balance is not just all about how much money they're going to make. It's how much time they get at home. People are definitely trading gross income for personal time. And that's been our biggest struggle.
0: That is so interesting. So how is Golding Barge Line holding it up? I mean, is it a challenge for you, or are you getting people?
2: We're getting people, and we've decided to really focus on how we can retain them and listen to our people as far as what they want. And so, like I said, if they want more time at home, we're going to offer more schedule options. You might be able to work 28 on, 28 off, which are 28 days on the boat, 28 days off the boat, or 21.
0: That seems like a hard life, man. I'm sorry. That just.
2: Well, you know, look, they get, I always mess with them. They get more vacation time than me when they get 6 months off, you know, but no kidding. They're gone for a while, but that's why they're compensated to the point they are. And a lot of these people are coming from parts of the country where there's not a lot of options. So. Yeah. You know, they're leaders when they have that kind of income back in these small communities. And over time, it becomes totally worth it to the folks that get to the end game.
0: These communities, are you talking mostly communities like up and down the river?
2: They are, you know, we've done a heat map around where most of our people are located. And a lot of our core employees are located along the I-10 and I-20 corridor.
0: Hmm.
2: Those two interstates connect a lot of our region towards, you know, national employers. So there's something about living within about an hour's proximity to either I-10 or I-20, that people will travel for work.
0: That is so interesting. Another couple of macroeconomic things. Number one, tariffs. I mean, it's been in the ether for like a year and a half now. Are you feeling it, or is it just like a background thing for you?
2: You know, in our world, the tariff thing has not hit us nearly as hard as some other industries. But as far as the tariffs on the cargo we carry, it does not seem to have affected the flow of those products.
0: Interesting. So tariffs aren't that huge right now. Labor's working out for you. Petroleum prices being what they are, and refineries going as hard as they are, and that being one of the main things that you move, that's good for you. What is the monster under your bed?
2: For sure, this Jones Act waiver process.
0: Hmm.
2: This Jones Act waiver.
0: So for those who aren't familiar, Jones Act in 30 seconds or less.
2: The Jones Act ensures that all product moved between U.S. port to U.S. port is on a U.S. owned vessel that was built in the U.S. and is crewed by U.S. crews. And there's become a flashpoint in this discussion around this law around availability in coastal vessels to move the amount of cargo that's needed. Well, the child at the end of the dinner table while our parents are fighting is the inland maritime sector.
0: Which is you guys.
2: Which is us. Which there are no shortage of vessels. And we're over here screaming that we're going to be the collateral damage in this fight. We're trying to keep our head down and allow things to play out coastally while we try not to have any damage incurred on the inland sector, while they figure that out.
0: Austin Golding runs a family business out of Vicksburg, Mississippi. It's called Golding Barge Lines. Lines or line? Is there one or several?
2: Golding Barge Line.
0: Just
2: Golding
0: one. Barge. All right. You'd think I'd know that by now. Awesome. We'll talk to you soon.
2: Thank you, guy.
0: All right.
2: Yes, sir.
0: Bye-bye.

0: Coming up.
1: I was like, you know what? I'm going to start a business.
0: I mean, why not, right? First, though, let's do the numbers. Dow Industrial's off 419 today, 0.8%, 52,766. The Nasdaq subtracted 271 points. That's just a bit more than 1%, 26,099. S&P 500 down 54 points, 0.7%, 76.31. Another round of strikes in the Middle East. Another jump in oil prices. Brent crude added 5.33%. West Texas Intermediate rose 5.9%. Natural gas producer Comstock Resources popped 11% today after selling off a bunch of its assets in the Haynesville Shale gas fields. That's where Louisiana, Arkansas, and Texas all come together. Price was 1 2/3 of $1 billion. The new owner, Azerbaijan's state-owned oil and gas company. Bond prices went down. The yield on the 10-year T-note closed at 4.79%. 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
0: Hi, it's Kyle Risdahl, the host of Marketplace. My very first car was a 1971 Cutlass 442 convertible. It was red. It went about 1,000 miles an hour in a straight line and got something like 5 miles to the gallon. Man, I loved that car. Even that old 442, which really I never should have sold, it can be turned into more of your favorite programs. Here's how to do that.
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0: This is Marketplace. I'm Kai Rizdahl. You know all those times that Trump administration officials have downplayed the promise of renewables, solar and wind in particular, by saying, and these are basically quotes, they say the sun doesn't always shine and the wind doesn't always blow. The response, of course, is batteries, which gets us to this next item. Energy storage, batteries, has nearly doubled since President Trump took office. That's according to a fresh report out today from the Solar Energy Industries Association, Big Solar, if you will. It says that last quarter was the biggest this country's ever had for adding new storage capacity. The timing is nothing if not ironic, given this administration's renewables policies. But analysts say it does make perfect sense that these records are being broken right now. Marketplace's Kaylee Wells explains.
5: First, a little context. Energy storage capacity in the U.S. went up 14% in just the spring of this year. Now we're at a total of 165 gigawatt hours, says Tim Pawlenty. He's CEO of the Solar Energy Industries Association, which released the report.
6: That is the equivalent of enough storage capacity to power 6 million homes for a day on a single charge.
5: And there are two main reasons it's taking off now. One,
7: there's a lot of money to be made for energy storage.
5: Even after the Trump administration has cut billions of dollars from clean energy subsidies, energy economist Caspian Conran with Baringa says we've left phase one of the energy transition.
7: We're now definitely in phase two, where frankly, a lot of this tech on the res side is commercially viable, right, without subsidies.
5: The other driver, all of a sudden, we need a lot more power than we used to.
8: The data center build out kind of thing is relatively new, and that pressure is going up really quickly.
5: Philip Krein teaches electrical engineering at the University of Illinois Urbana-Champaign and says this is an economically viable way to meet the data center demand, no matter who's president. Plus, electric customers aren't thinking that much about politics when their monthly utility bill comes in the mail, says Brian Korgel, who directs the University of Texas at Austin's Energy Institute.
9: People in Texas, you know, I mean, they talk about where the electricity comes from, but at the end of the day, they just want their lights on.
5: The report even has proof of that. 3/4 of the new energy storage capacity added in the 2nd quarter of this year was added in states that voted for President Trump. I'm Kaylee Wells for Marketplace.

0: Reddit used to call itself, or was called by many, the front page of the internet. Slogans come and slogans go, but marketing is forever, and companies are cluing into the idea that in queries like, what's the best lawnmower for my yard, or where can I find high-quality, affordable jewelry online, there be marketing gold. Katie Dayton wrote about it for the Wall Street Journal Leadership Institute. Katie, welcome to the program.
1: Thanks for having me back, Guy.
0: So I want to ask about this bit in the headline, brands suddenly care about Reddit. When, where, how did that happen?
1: So Reddit for a long time was seen by marketers as a kind of not very important social media channel compared to the likes of Meta platforms and TikTok. And everything that's changed lately has been because of AI, sorry to say. Basically, LLMs scrape the internet, as we all know, and they get citations from different publishers. And Reddit has become a very important publisher for these chatbots. And basically, now marketers are hoping that they can kind of game that system a little bit and make sure their brands appear in those citations.
0: How does Reddit feel about this and the Redditors themselves? Because not to be at all pejorative, but they seem a bit, they have always seemed to me anyway, to be very organic and interested in, you know, sort of the purity of the internet experience as opposed to like AI and LLM bots, you know?
1: Exactly. And that's a huge part of their pitch, right? It's the last human place on the internet they try and sell themselves as. The moderators, those people that are in charge of running the subreddits, they actually have so much power. Like Reddit basically gives them all the power. They can delete comments. They can block people. So they hate this because, you know, they've spent years crafting these subreddits to make sure that everyone follows the rules. And they hate the fact that people are trying to use what they consider to be their homes to sell more items, basically.
0: Tell me about these things called full service Reddit agencies. Is that just, it's more marketing spin, right?
1: Exactly. I mean, look, whenever there is a new technology and the marketers are paying attention, agencies will be set up. You know, we had SEO agencies 15 years ago. Now we have Reddit agencies. Some of them are genuinely like this really hard to put your marketing on Reddit because moderators will take it down. We can advise you on how best to do that. There are others that offer a certain amount of negative comments deleted. They say that we can have 15 mentions of your brand, give us a base payment, and we'll do that. And Reddit has said it doesn't work like that. And Reddit isn't too happy about the appearance of some of these agencies.
0: One does wonder whether brands trying to, and I'm using this word not pejoratively at all, but they are trying to exploit Reddit for whatever they can get for it. One wonders whether they're going to kill the fatted calf somehow, and Reddit's going to either deny their access or do something else to rejigger their algorithm so that these brands can't do that.
1: Exactly. And Reddit itself, you know, Reddit doesn't have a problem with the brands being on there. They just want them to be using it in a good way that's not going to annoy their users.
0: So what's a good way? Is it like one of those AMAs or something you see on Reddit all the time?
1: Yeah. Exactly. You have to basically be giving solutions. You have to be helpful as a brand on Reddit. A lot of brands aren't used to that. A lot of brands are used to social media letting them do exactly whatever they want. Also, Reddit would rather brands basically give them money in paid for advertising. That's an ad that can't get deleted by moderators.
0: Key point about the paid advertising. It's not like Reddit's getting things from the brands when the brands do this, you know, trying to be on Reddit thing, right? Without buying paid
1: exactly.
0: ads. Yeah.
1: Yeah. I think the question will be whether Reddit, now that it's a public company, will face pressure from investors to allow, you know, if they could say to a brand, well, if you give us X amount of advertising spend, you know, we'll make sure your account doesn't get deleted if the moderators don't like it and insert themselves more. But I think Reddit itself knows that in doing that, it's risking losing what makes Reddit Reddit and what makes people come to the site.
0: Right.
1: There's a lot of tension there, and it's in an interesting position right now.
0: Absolutely. Katie Dayton at the Wall Street Journal Leadership Institute. Katie, thanks a bunch. I appreciate your time.
1: Thank you, Guy.

0: Things change over the course of a lifetime. Interests, opportunities, challenges. It's perhaps not surprising then that careers change too. There's a study out of Australia that shows the average person cycles through 3 to 7 different careers over the course of their working lives. So it's important to stay nimble and flexible, and when the chance arises, to embrace one's entrepreneurial spirit. On that note, here's today's installment of our series, My Economy.
1: I am LaToya Lucette Sampson, also known as Dr. Toya. I'm a board-certified OBGYN coach and entrepreneur, and I own the General Heating and Air, a residential HVAC company here in Cypress, Texas. So ever since I was young, there was like 5 seconds where I thought, oh, I'll be a pediatrician. But once I really decided, yes, I want to go into medicine, it was because I wanted to educate young women about our bodies. And that was the draw. And it was my first calling. In this beautiful profession that I am in, it is very difficult. And there was some burnout that came with that. And in the midst of the burnout, the pandemic happened. And I was like, you know what? I'm going to start a business. It was a directory for Black-owned businesses and Black professionals who cater specifically to the Black community. Started originally because I couldn't find products for my hair. And that was the thing that changed my perspective and really gave me freedom to explore other ways to practice and to continue educating women and empowering women, which is what I have always wanted to do. So I left traditional practice in an office to doing travel doctoring. It's called locum tenens. During that time, I had more time and capacity to start a TikTok channel. It's called Dr. Toya OBGYN, and I used it to helping other women physicians deal with the transitions that come with being a doctor, being a professional, and being a mother. So I say that coaching became my second calling. Every time I tell this story, people are like, well, wait, when did you go into HVAC? That's the part that's usually confusing. And because I had gone through so many career changes and so many different iterations of entrepreneurship, when my husband, who is a 10-year Air Force veteran and the HVAC contractor, wanted to start our business, it just made sense that I would do it with him. We have big, hairy, audacious goals. But we have been growing, and it's slower than we would have liked. But it is important to keep track of the wins. I had put all of our finances and things into Claude Chat just to like see where we were at some point a couple months ago. And then I did it again. And Claude was like, oh, this is a completely different business. Y'all have done well. And I said, well, thank you. So it was another reminder that, yes, we have a lot of work to do, but it is happening and it's working. It's working.
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1: This final note on the way out today, and I know I am kind of violating my own admonition from the top of the program, hitting a story so repeatedly that it becomes wallpaper, but you will thank me, I hope, when inflation comes in higher next month and you kind of knew ahead of time it was going to happen. We did oil in the numbers. Here's the trickle down. Diesel today, $5.63 a gallon. Think for just 1 second about how much stuff moves around this economy on trucks. Jordan Manji, Zunil Maharaj, Janet Wynn, Olga Oxman, and Virginia K. Smith are the digital team. I'm Kai Rizdal. We will see you tomorrow, everybody.

0: You've been listening to Marketplace on 91.1 WKNO Memphis, 90.1 WKNP Jackson, NPR for the Mid-South. Mid-South area weather, a heat advisory is in effect tomorrow from 11 a.m. to 8 p.m. Saturday. Tonight, mostly clear with a low temperature around 77, and tomorrow sunny and hot with a high near 99, heat index values as high as 105. In Memphis, partly cloudy 93, in Jackson clear 82. 1A is beginning at this time on HD2. BBC News continues on HD3. And classical music with Steve Seal starts here. It's 9 o'clock. Welcome to an evening of classical music.
1: What would it be like to be the second best-known composer of a given country or people? Mention Finland, and most classical listeners would think of Jean Sibelius. But consider Uno Klami, a fellow who lived in the shadow of the famous Finn. And maybe kind of like the car rental company Avis in the shadow of Hertz, "We Try Harder," which was their slogan for many years. Imagine Uno Klami had to give a little extra to put himself on the map. We'll hear his Kalevala Suite coming up.
2: Live from NPR News in Washington, I'm Louise Schiavone. Congress has managed to avoid a government shutdown as voters head to the polls this fall, passing a bill to extend federal spending through mid-December. NPR's Sam Greenglass reports.
3: The extension avoids the political peril of a prolonged shutdown ahead of the midterms. The Senate already passed the measure in August, and the House has now followed with a bipartisan vote, 370 to 48. Congress failed to prevent two record-long shutdowns in the last year, as lawmakers came to impasses over expiring health subsidies and proposals to limit the tactics of immigration agents. In the end, Democrats extracted few concessions, and Congress eventually passed funding agreements, set to expire at the end of this month. Talks to fund the government again for a full fiscal year broke down this summer. Now that funding fight has been punted to the end of the year. Sam Greenglass, NPR News.
2: The U.S. military is coming to grips with a big resignation. Army Secretary Dan Driscoll, who'd clashed with Defense Secretary Pete Hegseth, turned in his resignation directly to President Trump. NPR's Tom Bowman has details.
4: He told the president a number of things, according to a person close to him. He said the U.S. is losing the Iran war. He talked about how the war has drastically reduced the stockpile of missiles. Talked about the difficulty in getting the Pentagon budget through under Defense Secretary Pete Hegseth. And he said modernizing the military, a key focus of Driscoll, was not going forward because Hegseth

0: Souvenir by Jean Sibelius, played by violinist Johan Delenn with Christian Ilhadland at the piano.
1: A story of star-crossed lovers, Donizetti's Lucia di Lammermoor is filled with intense passion and tragedy. I'm Lisa Flynn. Join me as we head to Milan for this emotional roller coaster. Esperanza Scapucci leads a distinguished cast and the chorus and orchestra of La Scala. 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
0: Uno Klami is widely recognized as one of the most significant Finnish composers to come along after Jean Sibelius. Still, even though the two composers were not exactly contemporaries, any Finn who's going to follow Sibelius has a long shadow to contend with in Finnish classical music. Here's a work where the latter composer digs into the same wealth of Finnish folk material that so fascinated Sibelius. The Kalevala, which is very generally the Finnish national folk legend, a collection of myths and stories. The Kalevala Suite by Uno Klami.

0: Kalevala Suite by Uno Klami, another Finnish composer who found great inspiration in that Finnish national folk legend, much like Jean Sibelius did in a number of his works. Uno Klami's music played there by the Lahti Symphony Orchestra of Finland, conducted by Dima Slobodeniuk.
1: 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I'm Michael Barone. 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

0: 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Mid-South area weather, a heat advisory is in effect tomorrow from 11 a.m. to 8 p.m. Saturday. Tonight, mostly clear with a low around 77, and tomorrow, sunny and hot with a high near 99, heat index values as high as 105. In Memphis, clear 91, Jackson 78 at 10 o'clock. 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
1: Four movements, three centuries, one family story. That's this music by American composer Coleridge Taylor Perkinson in a nutshell. His Sinfonietta No. 2, subtitled Generations, is quite a personal work that blends jazz and folk and classical forms in a tribute to the generations that shaped him and his family and the Black American experience in general. We'll listen to it coming up in the hour ahead, and a symphony by Samuel Barber as well in the largely American hour coming up.
2: Live from NPR News, I'm Giles Snyder. The U.S. and Iran are trading fire again. American forces struck Iranian targets for a second time this week, and Tehran has fired missiles and drones in response. Here's NPR's Emily Fang.
3: President Trump posted on social media that the strikes today were further retaliation for Iran trying to lay new sea mines in the Strait of Hormuz. The U.S. has been removing explosives from that waterway in an effort to free up shipping lanes there. For its part, Iran fired missiles at U.S. bases in Jordan over the weekend. There has not been this kind of back-and-forth fire between the U.S. and Iran since late July. Instead, the U.S. has tried to increase economic pressure over the last month via a naval blockade, pressuring nations to stop trading with Iran, and wrestling back more control of the Strait of Hormuz. Though some Iranian officials have urged new ceasefire, others have repeatedly threatened to hit back at the U.S. Emily Fang, NPR News, Washington.
2: Massachusetts Democratic Senator Ed Markey's bid for a third term remains on track. According to an Associated Press race call, the 80-year-old Markey won his Democratic primary over 47-year-old Congressman Seth Moulton, who pitched voters on the idea that it's time for generational change. Jury deliberations resume Wednesday in the trial of Lindsay Clancy, the Massachusetts woman charged with killing her three children in 2023. After the jury reported they were deadlocked Tuesday, the judge told them to keep trying. From member station WBUR, Deborah Becker reports.
4: The jury deliberated for about 5 hours after saying they could not reach a decision. Then they were excused for the day. Clancy's attorney, Kevin Reddington, says he's encouraged by that.
5: I'm very pleased with the work that this jury has put into the case.
4: Reddington has argued that Clancy should not be found criminally responsible for killing her children because she was experiencing postpartum psychosis. Prosecutors say she meticulously planned the killings. The jury's deliberated 23 hours so far. For NPR News, I'm Deborah Becker in Boston.
2: Out of North Carolina, the G20 meeting of global finance leaders wrapped up today in Nashville. 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
1: A story of star-crossed lovers, Donizetti's Lucia di Lammermoor is filled with intense passion and tragedy. 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
0: This is from the American composer Samuel Coleridge, Coleridge Taylor Perkinson. Well, he was named for the Afro-British composer Samuel Coleridge Taylor, but Coleridge Taylor Perkinson, very much an American composer who lived from 1932 to 2004. And his Sinfonietta No. 2, Generations, a very personal work for him, dedicated to members of his family, particularly, he said, the women in his family, and also dedicated to his grandson. The Chicago Sinfonietta, led here by Paul Freeman.

0: The Sinfonietta No. 2, subtitled Generations, by American composer Coleridge Taylor Perkinson. We heard it played by Paul Freeman and the Chicago Sinfonietta.
1: Whether in the elegant three-part scoring of a trio by Bach or some multi-movement creations by Durafley, Bednall, or Kingman, we explore triptychs and the unity of multiples, 3 by 7, this week on Pipe Dreams from American Public Media. I'm Michael Barone. 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
0: This is from the German cellist and composer Julius Klingel, very famous for his etudes and solo pieces for cello. But this is a piece that's performed here by no fewer than 12 cellos, a Hymnus by Julius Klingel, played here by the group Uccello, headed up by cellist Matt Heimovitz.

0: Ulich School of Music at McGill University in Canada, where Haimovitz is professor of cello. And we heard him and his group playing Hymnus for 12 cellos by Julius Klengel.
1: Thank you for joining us for Classical Music on 91.1 WKNO Memphis, 90.1 WKNP Jackson, NPR for the Mid-South. Mid-South area weather, a heat advisory is in effect tomorrow from 11 a.m. until 8 p.m. Saturday. Tonight clear with a low around 77, tomorrow sunny and hot with a high near 99, heat index values as high as 105. In Memphis clear and 89, in Jackson clear and 80. The rebroadcast of Fresh Air is beginning at this time on HD2. BBC News continues on HD3. And Classical Music with Steve Seal here. Good evening. I'm Romania. It's 11 o'clock.

0: Carmen De La Gioia's Meditations on Ecclesiastes, played by the Oregon Symphony Orchestra, conducted by James DePriest.
1: 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Mid-South area weather, a heat advisory is in effect tomorrow from 11 a.m. until 8 p.m. Saturday. Tonight clear with a low around 77, tomorrow sunny and hot with a high near 99, heat index values as high as 105. In Memphis clear and 89, in Jackson clear and 80.

WKNP Jackson. NPR for the Mid-South and Mid-South area weather. A heat advisory is in effect tomorrow from 11 a.m. to 8 p.m. Saturday. Tonight, mostly clear with a low temperature around 77. Tomorrow, sunny and hot with a high near 99, heat index values as high as 105. In Memphis, clear 89. In Jackson, 76. The time now is 12 a.m. Music through the night is next.

0: Variations on a Swedish Air by Finnish composer Bernard Krusel. Jan Pascal Tordelier conducted the English Chamber Orchestra. They were joined by clarinetist Emma Johnson, who says an important part of her job is to try and appeal to children. She wants kids to be inspired to take up music when they see or hear her perform. She wants to appeal to children and people who might be at their very first classical concert. A Tchaikovsky symphony coming up in just a couple of minutes, known as one of the best from him. Hope you can stick around.
1: 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We are 91.1 WKNO Memphis or 90.1 WKNP Jackson, NPR for the Mid-South.

0: Concertgebouw Orchestra, led by Bernard Haitink, and Tchaikovsky's Symphony No. 4. He dedicated that symphony to the Russian businesswoman who supported him financially. She did that under the stipulations that the two of them never meet. Great to have your company and listen together tonight. Thanks a lot for being here.
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0: Richard Wagner's opera Tristan and Isolde broke all the rules of German opera. It was really a game changer for the composer and for opera in general. We just heard Prelude and Love Death from Tristan and Isolde, performed by the Oslo Philharmonic Orchestra under conductor Marius Janssens. Coming up, we'll hear music that paints a picture of a gorgeous morning sunrise. Hope you'll stick around for that. It's on in about 20 minutes.
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0: The Amadeus Chamber Orchestra is led here by conductor Agnieszka Duzmal, and they'll play Concerto Grosso No. 2 by Ernest Bloch.

0: morning sunrise. What a special, almost spiritual experience that it can be. That piece of music paints a picture of the sunrise. Haydn's Symphony No. 6, called Morning. We heard the Chamber Orchestra of Lausanne with conductor Jesus Lopez Cobos on Music Through the Night. I'm Jalene Kahn, and it's really great to have you here. I hope you're doing well.
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0: Music that takes you on a journey that's kind of out of this world. From Road to the Sun by Pat Metheny, that was parts 4 and 5, performed by the Los Angeles Guitar Quartet on Music Through the Night. You can hear more music like that on our guitar stream. 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
0: In the early to mid-1800s, the Strauss family really brought the waltz to life. It was a father and his sons who really helped to create this style of music. Johann Strauss Jr. said once about his brother, Joseph, that Joseph is the more talented of the two of us. I am merely more popular. Here's music from the more talented Strauss brother, Joseph Strauss, Music of the Spheres Waltz.

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0: A little music from the film score for the 2005 movie Pride and Prejudice that starred Keira Knightley. That was called Dawn by Dario Marianelli. Recorded by Jenaba Kane Mason on her new album called Jane Austen's Piano. That EP features six pieces, which mirror the fact that Jane Austen wrote six full famous novels.
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0: Samuel Coleridge Taylor's Little Concert Suite is performed here by the Irish Radio and Television Concert Orchestra with conductor Adrian Leeper.

0: A Serenade by Swedish composer Wilhelm Stenhammar, performed by the Gothenburg Symphony Orchestra under conductor Neeme Järvi on Music Through the Night. I'm Jalene Kahn. Thanks a lot for being here tonight. I hope you're doing well.
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3: Good morning. The U.S. fights another battle over the Strait of Hormuz. The military says it's working to keep open the waterway that was open before the U.S. started a war. Where is the conflict heading? It's Morning Edition from NPR News. What does a whistleblower say about mail-in ballots? I'm Leila Faldin.
4: And I'm Steve Inskeep. The allegation involves President Trump's order for the Postal Service to check the names on absentee ballots before delivering them. Also, what's the source of bigotry against American Muslims? A book tells of family experiences before and after the 9/11 attacks. It's Wednesday, September 2nd. This day in 1901 at the Minnesota State Fair, Theodore Roosevelt said, "Speak softly and carry a big stick. You will go far." The news is next.
5: Live from NPR News in Washington, I'm Dave Mattingly. The U.S. and Iran have exchanged more airstrikes. President Trump says the latest American attacks were in response to Iran attempting to place more mines in the Strait of Hormuz. Iran responded by firing missiles at U.S. troops in Jordan and Kuwait. China's President Xi Jinping is in Egypt for a three-day visit. NPR's Aya Batraoui says Xi hopes to strengthen Beijing's influence in the Middle East and its ties with a major trading partner.
6: Xi Jinping and his wife were greeted on the tarmac by Egypt's President Abdel Fattah al-Sisi and First Lady. She was also

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1: Coming up in 15 minutes, an anonymous federal official warned in a whistleblower report the technical system the Postal Service built for mail voting is flawed and, if implemented, likely to disrupt the fall midterms. 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Elvis Presley Boulevard and Norris Road, there's an injury crash. Heat advisory in effect until late this evening. Sunny and hot with a high near 99 today. Heat index up to 108. For tonight, mostly clear, low around 78. Thursday, sunny and hot, high near 99. Heat index up to 110. And Thursday night, mostly clear with a low around 78. In Memphis now, clear and 81. Jackson, clear and 71. 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
1: Coming up in 15 minutes, Survivor, a novel taken out of print at the request of author Octavia Butler, returned to print this week. 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Riverdale Road at State Line Road, there's an accident. Midtown 240 southbound off-ramps to South Parkway. Crash has the off-ramp partially blocked. Sunny and hot with a high near 99. Heat index up to 108 today. For tonight, mostly clear with a low around 78. Sunny and hot, 99 Thursday with a heat index up to 110. And Thursday night, mostly clear, low around 78. In Memphis now, clear at 81, Jackson clear and 71. 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Good morning, I'm Rob Grayson.

0: A whistleblower says the Postal Service plan to monitor absentee voting is flawed. So what is the future of voting by mail 2 months before the midterms? 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
3: Good morning, I'm Steve Inskeep. 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
6: For WKNO News, I'm Christopher Blank. Last weekend, federal agents raided a Memphis night spot popular with Hispanic residents. Officials say they had a warrant to search for drugs and illegal gambling. But in what some are calling a case of government overreach, ICE agents packed more than 120 people onto buses and shipped them to various detention facilities. Erica Koenig with WKNO and the Institute for Public Service Reporting says it would become one of the agency's largest mass arrests.
7: It was close to 1 a.m. Sunday when agents flooded into El Corralón, a restaurant and bar. This employee, who has asked to remain anonymous, says patrons were told to put their hands up. They were all being arrested. Men and women were screaming, almost fainting and crying, she said.
8: Las mujeres gritaban por sus hijos, claro.
7: The mothers were screaming for their children or praying out loud. Then the questions started. One by one, they were asked about papers, work permits. The employee from Central America keeps immigration documents with her. She and three others were released at the scene. Other patrons were not so fortunate. A relative of this employee was among those arrested. She's now taking care of that relative's four children, including a two-year-old, she says. The father was previously deported. The immigrant rights group Vecindarios 901 says at least 16 children lost a parent in this raid. Saturday's mass arrest appears to be the second largest ICE operation in any city nationwide on a single day in 2026. Data analyzed by the Institute for Public Service Reporting shows only Florence, Arizona had more immigration arrests in one day. In a press release issued Tuesday, the Department of Homeland Security called the raid Operation Corral Light, a crackdown on, quote, illegal alien crime. The agency identified five people in custody but was silent about the remaining 116. Community activist Gisela Guerrero questions the need to arrest so many others.
9: So any person is meant to be innocent until proven guilty. Any person is meant to have a right against illegal search and seizure and detainment. And everybody has a right to due process. And all of those rights are being violated in this case.
7: Lucas Cameron Vaughn with the American Civil Liberties Union says search warrants issued to the Tennessee Bureau of Investigation for drugs and gambling typically will not give ICE the power to arrest an entire club full of people. But there's been a pattern of agencies doing authorized work under state law.
10: And then ICE and immigration enforcement swooping in and trying to ride on that authority that they have when there's actually no clear legal authority for ICE to do so.
7: The Institute for Public Service Reporting reached out to TBI and ICE for comment. TBI has yet to respond. Since the raid, community members have been delivering food and support to families with missing parents. So far, the El Corralón employee, now taking care of four additional children, only knows that their mother was sent to a detention center in Alabama. Without a cell phone or a memorized phone number, they haven't been able to talk, she says. As far as she knows, her relative still thinks both were arrested that night. For WKNO in the Institute for Public Service Reporting, I'm Erica Koenig.
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12: It's Morning Edition from NPR News. I'm Leila Faldin.
3: And I'm Steve Inskeep. This network has been turning up the heat on heat deaths. As we've been reporting, NPR and Boston University investigated and found thousands more Americans dying from heat each year than show up in official records. The undercount makes it easier to ignore the problem, leading to even more deaths. NPR's Alejandra Barunda has the story of one man who was part of the undercount.
13: Adam Wilson lived with his mother, Debbie, in Tucson, Arizona. They lived in this little brown house that just bakes in the sun all day. And they dealt with it by spending a lot of time indoors. Debbie loved to play her records from the band Kiss, and Adam made them watch endless horror movies.
14: Freddy, Jason, Michael, Chucky, all those, of course.
13: He was so obsessed with horror flicks that he'd written a script and was thinking about applying to film school. But both Debbie and Adam dealt with a genetic disorder that caused heart problems. Adam also had some developmental delays, so Debbie cared for him full-time, even after he was an adult. The disease also made them super sensitive to heat.
14: Everybody say, it's not that hot. I go, but you don't understand what Adam and I are going through. Ours is different.
13: And in southern Arizona, you can't escape the heat, especially as climate change makes heat waves hotter, longer, and more intense.
14: Even out here, 100 at night, in the summertime, it takes its toll on you.
13: June of 2024 was particularly bad. That month, nearly every day was over 100 degrees, or even 110. And that month, their swamp cooler broke down. When Debbie's brother came to visit, he was shocked.
14: Yo, this feels like it's 130 in here.
13: And he asked why on earth the cooler wasn't on. The answer? Debbie couldn't afford to fix it. That month is also when Adam started having trouble with his heart. Debbie got him a doctor's appointment. That morning, she got breakfast ready.
14: I went in to wake him up, and I felt him. He was cold, and I started crying.
13: Adam had died overnight. He was 27 years old. Debbie is sure he played a role. The emergency medical team who came that morning told her they thought the same. But as is common, there was no further investigation. So Adam's death certificate only says unknown natural causes, and his death isn't included in any official counts of heat. And NPR's nationwide investigation finds that happens all the time. Quinn Adams is an epidemiologist at Boston University and a partner in NPR's investigation.
15: You have several thousand people each summer who die due to extreme heat, and you have probably thousands more who suffer.
13: Yet most of those don't show up in the official records, because heat doesn't leave a mark that a coroner or a doctor can easily identify after the fact. But Adam says very often heat is a factor, especially for people like Adam who have underlying health problems.
15: Heat is working to make these other conditions worse and make people die faster than they otherwise would have.
13: And that dynamic leads to a national undercount of the danger of heat.
15: We're not really fully understanding the depth of the problem.
13: NPR and BU's investigation finds some 9,000 people die before their time each summer, in part because of heat. That's about five times higher than federal figures. And Adams is hopeful that knowing the real higher number will help prompt policymakers to find good solutions to save people's lives.
15: That's kind of when you can get the motivation for people to actually act.
13: Brian Drummond is an emergency doctor in Tucson. He is already acting by trying to better assess heat impacts in his ER patients. But he says it's still really hard.
16: So if I never ask a patient, were you exposed to extreme heat or do you have the ability to cool where you live? If I'm not asking those questions, I would never diagnose them with heat-related illness.
13: But he knows that this means heat can easily slip through the diagnostic cracks.
16: You have to ask the question.
13: And across the country, that's not common, either in ERs or in the morgue. And that creates the undercount and less motivation to find ways to help protect people like Adam Wilson and his mom, Debbie.
14: He had his whole life ahead of him. He had so much plans for himself.
13: Her son had dreamed of producing films and writing many more horror scripts. And Debbie says all of that is now lost. Alejandra Barunda, NPR News.
17: You can learn more about the vast undercount of heat deaths at npr.org/heatdeath.
18: The author, Octavia Butler, has only gotten more and more popular since she passed away 20 years ago.
17: Readers love works like Kindred and Parable of the Sower, and they also track down her earlier novel, Survivor. Nana K. Tumasi oversees much of Butler's catalog at Grand Central Publishing.
19: It's been almost 50 years since Survivor was effectively taken out of print. In that time, Butler has become even more visible than she ever was in her lifetime as a working writer.
18: And now Survivor is back in bookstores nearly half a century after its brief initial release. In the story, the protagonist, Alana, is a biracial orphan adopted by religious missionaries. The family flees a pandemic on Earth and searches for a new planet to call home.
17: Survivor was part of a series of books, but the author blocked reprints after the first edition was published in 1978. Alyssa Collins studies Butler's work and says she knows why Butler stopped the presses.
20: She felt that the novel wasn't up to par with a lot of her other work.
17: Apparently fans disagree, and first edition copies of the novel can sell for thousands of dollars online. Others have been pirated.
18: Collins says AI is one reason she wanted to work on it.
20: Large language models had already read Survivor, and that felt really unfair to readers, to people who love Butler, especially because it has previously been so difficult to access, the novel.
17: Collins says she was also inspired by Octavia Butler's work and its connections to larger themes like colonialism.
20: This story, Survivor, is about what happens when humans try to kind of leave Earth to reimagine or recodify a specific version of humanity that they want on another planet, and what happens if that planet is not empty of life or civilization.
17: Now, even if Butler did not love this particular work, Collins hopes that readers remember her as a trailblazer, a black woman writing sci-fi in the 70s.
20: I'm hoping that readers get a larger and longer look at Butler as a writer, can kind of consider her own creative process when they're reading through this in the introduction, and perhaps, I don't know, take away a more full experience of who Octavia might have been at the time of publication.
18: Thanks to an agreement with Octavia Butler's estate, the new reprint of Survivor is back on bookstore shelves. This is Morning Edition from NPR News. I'm Leila Fadel.
17: And I'm Steve Inskeep.
1: 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Sunny and hot with a high near 99 today, heat index up to 108. For tonight, mostly clear with a low around 78. Thursday, sunny and hot, high near 99, heat index up to 110. And Thursday night, mostly clear with a low around 78. In Memphis now, clear skies and 81, Jackson clear and 71. 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
3: Good morning. President Trump is trying to bring down gas prices ahead of the midterms, or at least look like he's trying. Will meeting with oil and gas executives and a deal with Venezuela do the trick? It's Morning Edition from NPR News. The mayor of Kyiv, Ukraine, says life has come to a stop because there are so many warnings of Russian strikes. I'm Steve Inskeep.
18: And I'm Leila Faldin. He says Ukraine needs more defensive weapons to shoot down Russian missiles, planes, and drones. 80-year-old incumbent Senator Ed Markey wins the Democratic primary in Massachusetts. He's not young or new to politics, but somehow he positioned himself as the progressive anti-establishment candidate. It's Wednesday, September 2nd. Actress and producer Selma Hayek is 60 years old today. The news is next.
0: Live from NPR News in Washington, I'm Windsor Johnston. The U.S. and Iran are again exchanging fire. The U.S. struck areas along the Strait of Hormuz and north of the Persian Gulf. NPR's Aya Betraoui reports Iran says the attacks hit a wedding, killing at least five people and wounding more than 50 others.
21: Iran's foreign ministry says shrapnel from a U.S. attack in Hormozgan province along the Strait of Hormuz hit a wedding, killing and wounding people. Iranian officials say communication towers in the area were also knocked out. Iran's state TV, quoting a local official, reports most of those wounded are women and children who were transferred to a hospital in Minab, the same city where Iran says a U.S. strike in February killed at least 120 school children. The Pentagon is still investigating that attack. President Trump says the latest U.S. strikes are in retaliation for Iran's, quote, failed attempt at adding sea mines in the Strait of Hormuz. He warned of further strikes if Iran responds. But Iran immediately fired back at U.S. troops in the region, with Jordan and Kuwait reporting Iranian missile attacks. Aya Betraoui, NPR News, Dubai.
0: The USS Abraham Lincoln has arrived in Thailand after more than 250 days at sea amid the U.S. war with Iran. Michael Sullivan reports from Chiang Rai.
22: The carrier's lengthy deployment set a record and raised questions about possible supply shortages and the crew's mental health. Now some of the 5,000 service members on board will get a chance for some rest and relaxation as the ship resupplies before it heads home to San Diego. Many are expected to enjoy their time in the Thai beach destination of Pattaya, a city known for its vibrant nightlife, less than an hour from where the carrier is berthed. Authorities in Pattaya say they'll do their best to make the service members' visit a smooth one, and locals say they hope it helps boost the local economy. For NPR News, I'm Michael Sullivan in Chiang Rai.
0: Massachusetts Senator Ed Markey won his Democratic primary Tuesday in one of several races highlighting divisions within the party. The contest pitted progressives against more moderate and establishment-backed candidates ahead of the midterms. NPR's Sage Miller reports.
23: Markey's primary challenger, Congressman Seth Moulton, is 47 years old, which matters because Moulton argued on the campaign trail that it's time for a new generation of leadership and Markey should pass the torch. He cited Markey's age as a reason. The senator is 80. The Democratic Party has been reckoning with the age of its elected officials.

0: a predictably blue state.
1: That's NPR's Sage Miller reporting. You're listening to NPR News from Washington. President Trump is...
2: For WKNO News in Memphis, I'm Christopher Blank. An effort by some Memphis City Council members to place a moratorium on new data centers faces new hurdles as legal questions and alternate proposals emerged at Tuesday's meeting. Council Attorney Alan Wade said an ordinance now on the table that would completely halt new data centers may be beyond the council's authority. Meanwhile, amended ordinances from other council members include creating environmental standards such as limits to water use. The political question of allowing new data centers has intensified recently as SpaceX AI has expanded its massive data centers in South Memphis and South Haven, creating community backlash and occasional lawsuits over air and noise pollution and water and energy usage. And more data centers are coming. A Canadian company has opened a new AI data center in the former Fred's headquarters. 5C Data Centers, part of 5C Group, paid $25 million for the building earlier this year. Memphis Light, Gas, and Water CEO Doug McGowan said 5C recently asked to add 50 megawatts to its current 9 megawatts. He said another company at Pigeon Industrial Park on Riverport Road wants to build a 300-megawatt data center. That project would need approval by the Tennessee Valley Authority Board. Bass Pro Shops has confirmed it is closing its Macon Road location at the end of this month. Andy Ashby of the Daily Memphian says the space is being marketed for lease.
3: In a statement, Bass Pro said as the East Memphis lease ends, the company has decided to transition retail, marine sales, and service operations to its Pyramid location. Bass Pro does not anticipate any job eliminations as a direct result of the transition, and all the employees will have a chance for similar roles at the downtown Memphis store. For the Daily Memphian, I'm Andy Ashby.
2: Cleanup from the August 22nd storms that caused 140,000 homes and businesses to lose power could cost taxpayers $18 million. That was an estimate by MLGW's Doug McGowan, presented to the City Council Tuesday. He said the total includes equipment, operations, wages, overtime, and the additional outside help. Restoration took about 5 days and was the seventh most powerful storm in the utility's history. This is 91.1. 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
5: Coming up in 15 minutes, Russia's Vladimir Putin is signaling unwavering support for Iran as Tehran thanks Moscow for backing amid the escalating Middle East war. Sunny and hot with a high near 99. Today, heat index up to 108. For tonight, mostly clear with a low around 78. Clear in 81 now at 707. Good morning, I'm Rob Grayson.
6: It's Morning Edition from NPR News. I'm Steve Inskeep.
7: And I'm Layla Faldin. Good morning. President Trump is under pressure to bring down gas prices before the midterm elections amid surging energy prices from the war in Iran.
6: Trump met with oil and gas executives on Tuesday to discuss increasing capacity. He's also betting that a new oil deal with Venezuela can help to ease pressure on drivers. Neither effort is likely to pay off soon, certainly not by November, but that may not really be the point.
7: NPR White House correspondent Franco Ordonez is here to discuss the politics of all this. Good morning, Franco.
8: Good morning, Layla.
7: Okay, so let's start with the Venezuela deal, because the way the president is selling this is that it's the answer to high prices. Is that true?
8: Yeah. I mean, the reality is Venezuela's oil reserves are so messed up that it'll likely take years before oil production meaningfully ramps up to make a difference. A U.S. official not authorized to discuss this deal publicly admitted to reporters that the oil industry has been devastated by corruption and lack of investment and that it also needs to be rebuilt. Mm-hmm. I asked when we could reasonably see that, and he did not answer, stating that there was no timetable. But again, experts say that this could take years.
7: What about meeting with executives? Does that do anything to fix gas prices if the problem is the oil just isn't moving?

0: Israel's Gadi Eisenkot once ran his country's IDF in the military. Now he's challenging his former boss, Benjamin Netanyahu, in next month's elections. Next time, Here and Now.
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2: Good morning. I'm Leila Faldin. Comedians Pete Davidson and Colin Jost bought a decommissioned Staten Island ferry back in 2022. They paid $280,000 for it and have been trying to figure out what to do with it ever since. On September 17th, the ferry becomes a floating comedy club docked in Lower Manhattan. The show is for one night only and tickets are free. Not sure if this solves their big boat debt, but after 4 years of buyer's remorse, at least they finally found a use for it. It's Morning Edition.
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4: For WKNO News, I'm Christopher Blank. Last weekend, federal agents raided a Memphis night spot popular with Hispanic residents. Officials say they had a warrant to search for drugs and illegal gambling. But in what some are calling a case of government overreach, ICE agents packed more than 120 people onto buses and shipped them to various detention facilities. Erica Koenig with WKNO and the Institute for Public Service Reporting says it would become one of the agency's largest mass arrests.
5: It was close to 1 a.m. Sunday when agents flooded into El Corralón, a restaurant and bar. This employee, who has asked to remain anonymous, says patrons were told to put their hands up. They were all being arrested. Men and women were screaming, almost fainting and crying, she said.
6: Las mujeres gritaban por sus hijos, claro.
5: The mothers were screaming for their children or praying out loud. Then the questions started. One by one, they were asked about papers, work permits. The employee from Central America keeps immigration documents with her. She and three others were released at the scene. Other patrons were not so fortunate. A relative of this employee was among those arrested. She's now taking care of that relative's four children, including a two-year-old, she says. The father was previously deported. The immigrant rights group Vecindarios 901 says at least 16 children lost a parent in this raid. Saturday's mass arrest appears to be the second largest ICE operation in any city nationwide on a single day in 2026. Data analyzed by the Institute for Public Service Reporting shows only Florence, Arizona had more immigration arrests in one day. In a press release issued Tuesday, the Department of Homeland Security called the raid Operation Corral Light, a crackdown on, quote, illegal alien crime. The agency identified five people in custody, but was silent about the remaining 116. Community activist Gisela Guerrero questions the need to arrest so many others.
7: So any person is meant to be innocent until proven guilty. Any person is meant to have a right against illegal search and seizure and detainment. And everybody has a right to due process. And all of those rights are being violated in this case.
5: Lucas Cameron Vaughn with the American Civil Liberties Union says search warrants issued to the Tennessee Bureau of Investigation for drugs and gambling typically will not give ICE the power to arrest an entire club full of people. But there's been a pattern of agencies doing authorized work under state law.
8: And then ICE and immigration enforcement swooping in and trying to ride on that authority that they have when there's actually no clear legal authority for ICE to do so.
5: The Institute for Public Service Reporting reached out to TBI and ICE for comment. TBI has yet to respond. Since the raid, community members have been delivering food and support to families with missing parents. So far, the El Corralón employee, now taking care of 4 additional children, only knows that their mother was sent to a detention center in Alabama. Without a cell phone or a memorized phone number, they haven't been able to talk, she says. As far as she knows, her relative still thinks both were arrested that night. For WKNO in the Institute for Public Service Reporting, I'm Erica Koenig.
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12: From Marketplace in Washington, I'm Kimberly Adams. Costs for companies to ship and store goods rose significantly after the U.S. and Israel attacked Iran earlier this year, and they've stayed high. That's according to the Logistics Managers Index out this week, which measures prices and capacity across the supply chain. The index for the combined cost of inventory, warehousing, and transportation is up 18% this year. Marketplace's Henry Epp reports those higher costs for manufacturers and retailers could push up consumer prices, too.
14: Before the pandemic, tariffs, and now the war in Iran, companies would bring in inventory on a predictable seasonal schedule. For example, they'd stock up for back to school in the late spring and for the holidays in the summer, says Zach Rogers at Colorado State University.
15: And we have a system built, a distribution mechanism from the docks to the rail lines to the trucking fleets to warehousing that was built on this regular schedule.
14: But that schedule has gotten out of whack because as tariffs have gone up and down, companies have sometimes tried to stock up faster or bring things in at the last second. And Rogers says that unpredictability is driving up the cost of holding inventory and renting warehouse space.
15: In addition to the cost that's already there from tariffs.
14: Then there's the cost of fuel. Prices for jet fuel and diesel fuel have risen fast this year, and they touch pretty much every point in the supply chain, says Megan Schoenberger at KPMG.
16: For example, with jet fuel, you have air freight costs, and then with diesel prices, you've got long-haul trucking, you've got short-haul or that last mile, so whoever's shipping directly to your house and drops off your box.
14: Companies will likely raise consumer prices to make up for those costs, but because consumers are so stretched by years of inflation, some firms, Schoenberger says, may try to find ways to absorb them. I'm Henry App for Marketplace.
12: Let's do the numbers. The FTSE in London is down 0.3%. Dow, S&P, and NASDAQ futures are mixed in the negative 0.2% to positive 0.2% range, with the Dow future up 110 points. We got some new data on the labor market a short while ago. Payroll processor ADP reported that private companies added 38,000 jobs in August, far fewer than July's 46,000 jobs added, and way below what analysts were predicting. They thought it was going to be 47,000 new jobs in August. We get the big jobs report from the federal government on Friday. And the sell-off continues in the global bond market, with yields rising in the U.S. and Europe, although at the moment the 10-year Treasury yield is down slightly at 4.79%. The U.K.'s 10-year gilt is up at 5.24%, and Germany's 10-year bund is up at 3.37%. Marketplace Morning Report is supported by VantageScore, the predictive credit score that helps lenders accurately assess an additional 33 million consumers using accurate, alternative, and trended data. VantageScore.com. 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We're continuing to check in with businesses across the country about how they're navigating tariff refunds and the shifting tariff landscape. The U.S. government has so far issued at least $100 billion in refunds. That's been a big windfall for businesses like Walmart and Target, who are getting billions of dollars back. But the same can't be said for everybody else. Let's turn now to Rachel Rosner. She's the owner and founder of Eldon Street Tea Shop in Reston, Virginia, and she joins me now for more. Rachel, welcome back to the show.
17: Hi, Kimberly. Thank you for having me.
12: The last time you joined us, you said your business was still considering whether or not to apply for tariff refunds. Where did you land with that?
17: We did apply. We are still waiting for the next steps. So we're just kind of great if we can get it sooner rather than later. But we have had success from our vendors reaching out to us saying that they have gotten refunds and they are going to be working with the vendor accounts to distribute funds that way.
12: Yeah, it feels like your business is particularly sensitive to tariffs. Why is that?
17: Well, most of the products that we buy are not grown here in the United States. In this newest round of tariffs with Canada, tea is actually exempt from the tariff schedule. However, that does not make us safe and free and clear from these tariffs. Things like packaging, paper products, as well as July tariffs that went into effect around the world, we are dealing with supply chain issues and trying to get those spices and herbs that we get from all around the world to come in at a reasonable, workable price. And it's becoming very, very hard. The amount of time that I have to sift through, you know, vendors for cardamom or for lavender or chamomile, it takes time from away from my daily tasks and money.
12: Yeah. How much time are you spending sorting through just what tariffs you even have to pay?
17: Oh, I would definitely say about 3 hours to 4 hours a day.
12: Every day?
17: I would say most days, 5 out of 7. We order things on a regular basis and, it changes daily what our vendors can offer us prices. When we run out of a product, that vendor might not have it in. And so then I have to go and maybe work with a different vendor that I have never worked with before, vet them, make sure that they're organic compliance, they're working different fair trade practices. You know, we have a long list of rules that we set for working for vendors. And so it takes a long time to source those products.
12: Rachel Rosner is owner and founder of Eldon Street Tea Shop in Reston, Virginia. Rachel, thank you so much.
17: Thank you for having me.
12: Rosner also explained how tariffs and other economic headwinds are disrupting imports as retailers prepare for the holiday shopping season. You can find the rest of our conversation in the Marketplace Morning Report podcast feed if you miss it on air. In Washington, I'm Kimberly Adams with the Marketplace Morning Report. 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
9: 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Sunny and hot with a high near 99 today, heat index as high as 108. For tonight, mostly clear with a low around 78. Thursday, sunny and hot with a high near 99, heat index up to 110. And Thursday night, mostly clear with a low around 78. In Memphis now, clear in 79, Jackson clear in 70 at 8 o'clock.
2: Good morning. The U.S. fights another battle over the Strait of Hormuz. The military says it's working to keep open the waterway that was opened before the U.S. started a war. Where is the conflict heading? It's Morning Edition from NPR News. What does a whistleblower say about mail-in ballots? I'm Leila Fadel.
18: And I'm Steve Inskeep. The allegation involves President Trump's order for the Postal Service to check the names on absentee ballots before delivering them. Also, what's the source of bigotry against American Muslims? A book tells of family experiences before and after the 9/11 attacks. It's Wednesday, September 2nd. This day in 1901 at the Minnesota State Fair, Theodore Roosevelt said, "Speak softly and carry a big stick. You will go far." The news is next.
19: Live from NPR News in Washington, I'm Windsor Johnston. Israel says it's captured a top Hamas official during a deadly raid into Gaza City. Prime Minister Benjamin Netanyahu identified him as the head of the militant group's internal security. NPR's Daniel Estrin reports from Tel Aviv.
20: The unusual daytime raid on Tuesday saw Israeli special forces enter a part of Gaza controlled by Hamas as the Israeli military carried out airstrikes to protect the forces. Palestinian officials said four people were killed, including children. Hamas named him as Internal Security Officer Mu'in al-Arabid and protested the deadly raid as a violation of the ceasefire. Netanyahu called it a daring operation, capturing one of Hamas's most senior leaders. Netanyahu said he'd been responsible for hiding and transporting Israeli hostages captured in the October 7th attacks of 2023. Netanyahu said Israel would continue to pursue Hamas leaders and those who took part in the October 7th attacks. Daniel Estrin, NPR News, Tel Aviv.
19: President Trump is facing growing pressure to bring down gas prices with the midterm elections just 2 months away. NPR's Franco Ordonez reports the White House is looking to U.S. producers and Venezuela for relief, but neither is expected to lower prices quickly.
21: Venezuela's oil reserves are so messed up that it'll likely take years before oil production meaningfully ramps up to make a difference. A U.S. official not authorized to discuss this deal publicly admitted to reporters that the oil industry has been devastated by corruption and lack of investment and that it also needs to be rebuilt. I asked when we could reasonably see that, and he did not answer, stating that there was no timetable. But again, experts say that this could take years.
19: NPR's Franco Ordonez reporting, President Trump met with oil and gas executives yesterday to discuss boosting production. The man accused of killing conservative activist Charlie Kirk will go on trial. Hugo Ricard Bell from member station KUER reports the judge on Tuesday heard final arguments from the prosecution and from Tyler Robinson's defense attorneys.
22: It was past 6 p.m. local time when 4th District Judge Tony Graff finally made his ruling.
23: This evidence is sufficient at this stage to support a reasonable belief that the defendant is the individual who shot and killed Charlie Kirk.
22: Tyler Robinson will face a jury of his peers for 7 charges, including felony discharge of a firearm, witness tampering, and obstruction of justice. The main charge, aggravated murder, carries the death penalty in Utah. Following the judge's ruling, Robinson pleaded not guilty to all of the

0: charges. For NPR News, I'm Hugo Ricard-Bell in Provo.
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2: For WKNO News in Memphis, I'm Christopher Blank. An effort by some Memphis City Council members to place a moratorium on new data centers faces new hurdles as legal questions and alternate proposals emerged at Tuesday's meeting. Council Attorney Alan Wade said an ordinance now on the table

0: Meanwhile, amended ordinances from other council members include creating environmental standards such as limits to water use. The political question of allowing new data centers has intensified recently as SpaceX AI has expanded its massive data centers in South Memphis and South Haven, creating community backlash and occasional lawsuits over air and noise pollution and water and energy usage. And more data centers are coming. A Canadian company has opened a new AI data center in the former Fred's headquarters. 5C Data Centers, part of 5C Group, paid $25 million for the building earlier this year. Memphis Light, Gas, and Water CEO Doug McGowan said 5C recently asked to add 50 megawatts to its current 9 megawatts. He said another company at Pigeon Industrial Park on Riverport Road wants to build a 300-megawatt data center. That project would need approval by the Tennessee Valley Authority Board. Bass Pro Shops has confirmed it is closing its Macon Road location at the end of this month. Andy Ashby of the Daily Memphian says the space is being marketed for lease.
1: In a statement, Bass Pro said as the East Memphis lease ends, the company has decided to transition retail, marine sales, and service operations to its Pyramid location. Bass Pro does not anticipate any job eliminations as a direct result of the transition, and all the employees will have a chance for similar roles at the downtown Memphis store. For the Daily Memphian, I'm Andy Ashby.
0: Cleanup from the August 22nd storms that caused 140,000 homes and businesses to lose power could cost taxpayers $18 million. That was an estimate by MLGW's Doug McGowan, presented to the City Council Tuesday. He said the total includes equipment, operations, wages, overtime, and the additional outside help. Restoration took about 5 days and was the seventh most powerful storm in the utility's history. This is 91.1. 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
3: Coming up in 15 minutes, NPR's Leila Fadel speaks with journalist and author Rosina Ali about her new book, Seasons of Fury, Four Families and the Rise of Islamophobia in America. Sunny and hot, 99 for the high heat index up to 108 today. In Memphis now, clear and 79, Jackson clear and 70 at 8:07. Good morning, I'm Rob Grayson.
4: It's Morning Edition from NPR News. I'm Steve Inskeep.
5: And I'm Leila Fadel. Good morning. The latest U.S. strikes on Iran aim to reopen the Strait of Hormuz.
4: A major U.S. goal in the war is to clear the waterway that was clear before the U.S. started the war. In a few minutes, we'll get a perspective on where that effort stands from retired Rear Admiral John Kirby. We begin with the statements from both sides. The U.S. says Iran tried to lay mines in the strait, so the U.S. hit Iran. Iran claims the strikes hit civilians, and Iran opened fire on U.S. allies in the region.
5: NPR's Hadil Al-Shalchi is following all this from Istanbul and joins me now. Good morning.
6: Good morning, Leila.
5: So a second day of strikes. Walk me through what happened.
6: So late last night, the U.S. military issued a statement saying it had completed a wave of strikes against Iranian military targets. It said those targets included air defense sites, radar systems, communication sites, and mine laying capabilities. It said that the strikes were a result of recent Iranian attempts to attack commercial shipping in the Strait of Hormuz and against American service members based in the region. Iran retaliated by targeting U.S. assets in Kuwait, Jordan, Bahrain, and Iraq. The Kuwaiti Armed Forces said its defenses were, quote, confronting Iranian missile and drone attacks and told its citizens to find shelter. Now, the Iranian Guard Corps spokesperson said today that U.S. forces bombed military and civilian targets in southern Iran, causing civilian and military casualties, and that Iran would continue to attack U.S. bases in the region. We also know Iranian state media reported that a U.S. strike on a wedding in southern Iran killed five people and wounded 50 others. others. The U.S. military didn't immediately respond to that claim, but the spokesperson for U.S. Central Command posted online that they were aware of reports of civilian casualties. There have also been heightened travel warnings for Americans traveling

Morning Edition returns to the WKNO stations tomorrow morning at 4. It continues until 10 o'clock this morning on WKNO HD2, which you can access by going to WKNOFM.org, by using your smart speaker, or by using the WKNO smartphone app. Good morning. I'm Khaki Walton. Coming up, Daryl Snodgrass has this morning checking on the arts. Right after that, I'll begin our day of classical music, and I hope you'll stay with me.

0: We are the WKNO FM stations, 91.1 WKNO Memphis, or 90.1 WKNP Jackson, NPR for the Mid-South. Memphis Mid-South weather, well, it's a hot one, and it's going to be hot all through the rest of the week. We're under heat advisory every single day, and that's going to be in effect until 8 this evening every day. Our forecast for today is sunny and hot with a high near 99. Heat index values as high as 108. Mostly clear tonight with a low around 78. Sunny and hot again tomorrow with a high near 99 degrees. Again, heat index values as high as 110. If you have to be outside, please be extra careful. Take care of yourself. Right now, fair skies, 88 degrees at 9:01.
1: Checking on the arts is made possible by the Orpheum Theater. Well, you know what? We are into sort of the fall, although it doesn't really feel like it. But many of our good friends at all the performing arts organizations around town are getting cranked up with their new season. That includes, of course, Germantown Performing Arts Center. And they have a lot of things going on. They always do. Emily Heffley is the director of programming at GPAC, and she's joined me today. Hi, Emily.
2: Hi, good morning.
1: Good morning. You guys have already actually done some stuff, but you're cranking up the Grove fall season this Friday, as a matter of fact.
2: Yeah, we've had a great summer, and we kind of took a little bit of a hiatus with our concerts in the Grove, but we're going to kind of open up the Grove,
1: right,
2: kick off Labor Day weekend with Memphis Symphony Big Band.
1: That's going to be fun. Cortland Whalum is going to be joining them, who is just fabulous. If you've not heard Cortland, he's an amazing vocalist. This, of course, is the Symphony Big Band. Scott Moore is the band leader there, and we've talked to them many times, and they're a wonderful organization to have here in the Mid-South.
2: Yeah, we've had a great partnership on, we've done this event last couple of years, and we've kind of moved it around to different dates, but it's always been great. They have a great soloist every time, you know. Again, you can bring your own food in, your own picnics, your chairs, and I think it's going to be a fun way to kick off the weekend.
1: Yeah, and the fall concert series in the Grove is, it's a little warm now, but as it cools down, it's going to be very, very pleasant.
2: Yeah, and that's the one thing about the Grove space is that when you kind of get to that sunset period,
1: yeah,
2: it does cool off in that space. I don't know if it's the way that it's shaped and we've got the trees around, but it's actually pretty pleasant.
1: Yeah, that's very nice. All right, that's kicking off on Friday, September 4th at 7 p.m. And this is something that you've actually done several times before, and I think it's just a fun thing. And I keep saying I'm going to do this, and I've never done it, is you have a series of adult tap dance classes.
2: Yes, we'd love to have you there. Okay, this is something that we started last year, and we've been toying with the idea for quite some time and trying to. I know there are some classes in the area, but not a lot for adult movers that maybe did dance a long time ago, tap dance, maybe when they were a child or maybe, you know, in college. And we thought, let's get people in the room and let's see what they want to do. And we kind of have ladies and gentlemen from all types of backgrounds that
1: sure
2: are coming. It's super fun with Mary Frances Massey, and she kind of comes up with a theme, and it's I've loved getting to know everyone that's been doing it. No performance required. We just come, we enjoy for an hour, we kind of brush up on basic tap steps. I was actually a tap dancer in my previous life, so I love being around it, working on our shuffles and our heel toes and all those things. So yeah, come try it out. I mean, it's $20 to come try a class, or you can buy the whole 8-week series.
1: Okay. Yeah, we should mention this is a series of classes, and it starts on Tuesday, September 8th, and then continues on Tuesdays through November 10th.
2: Correct.
1: Okay. That's a lot of fun. Of course, go to GPACweb.com for more information about any of these. We should mention this is actually in the mornings. It's at 10 o'clock in the morning.
2: Correct. In our Watkins Studio Theater.
1: Yeah. All right. And then Concerts in the Grove continues. These guys are very popular. Tropical Fusion on Thursday, September 10th.
2: Yeah. So this will be the official kickoff of this series. And we're super excited to host them again. Great group of musicians from basically all over the world. You know, they're going to be celebrating Latin culture, Latin Independence Day. You're going to

0: we're partnering with our neighbors, Uncle Goyo's across the street, and they're going to be bringing in their famous margarita recipe.
1: Okay.
0: To kind of add more flavor to the night and some food trucks. It's going to be fun.
1: All right, and that is on Thursday, September 10th. That's the official kickoff, I guess, for Concerts in the Grove. And then you've got some great people coming up in the rest of that series, some folks that we know, and maybe some – these are actually all very well-known people that we love.
0: Yeah. We're bringing back some fan favorites. We've got a couple of new people to GPAC, like the Memphis Rhythm Review, which, again, you know, classic Memphis music. We've got, let's see, One After 901, a Beatles experience. They just did a sold out run at Crosstown Green Room. This is Graham Winchester. He's put in a super group of players, of course. Beatles music, it's already 50% sold in the Grove. People are just loving this show already. We've got Southbound, which is kind of new to our venue, kind of country, pop vocalists that are been around town. We thought we'd add them in the mix. And then one of the ones I'm looking forward to is Lena Beach, and she's a really a rising star. She's working with Boo Mitchell over at Royal Studios.
1: Okay.
0: Instrumentalist, guitarist. She's been a session band. She's been in his high rhythm band. And I'm really excited to have her. I loved having that, you know, young female voice up on the stage.
1: Alice Hazen, who actually incredible fiddle player and has played with a lot of people.
0: Yeah.
1: A lot of people here around town, and this is sort of her starting off with her her group. And Bailey Bigger, very, very popular singer-songwriter. So a lot of good stuff there. Go to gpacweb.com. You can see the full Concerts in the Grove lineup there. And that continues, I guess, do you wrap up on October 15th?
0: We actually go to October 29th. So it's every Thursday in September and October.
1: All right. We'll talk more about that next time you come in. And then I guess this really kicks off your jazz season on the main stage on Saturday, October 3rd, which we'll talk about this again when you come in next time with Lakeisha Benjamin.
0: Yeah, we're, you know, this is a person that I've been following for a while. She is an incredible band leader. She is an alto saxophone player. I recommend to everybody, do not sleep on this show. When you look at her tour dates, she's playing the Hollywood Bowl. She's playing Carnegie Hall.
1: Yeah.
0: She's doing festival after festival, and she's coming to see us. So I know we've talked about this on our new podcast that we have.
1: Oh, that's a good point. Yeah. Yes. New podcast. Yeah.
0: Yeah. So, Lakeisha is one of those that's been on my list, and it just all worked out. I definitely recommend her to anyone that wants to see more of a like high energy jazz show.
1: Yeah. Yeah. All right. Lots of things happening at Germantown Performing Arts Center, cranking up the fall season very soon. Really this coming weekend, Friday, September 4th, with Memphis Symphony Big Band and Cortland Whalum. 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You can get all the information there. Season tickets now available.
0: Now available. That's right. Also wanted to mention, we actually added a show, with Ricky Skaggs. That's
1: right.
0: Coming
1: up. I just saw that. Yeah.
0: Yeah. And, that is coming up, I want to say September 12th.
1: Yeah.
0: And, this is something that, you know, we pick up shows all the time that aren't in our series.
1: Right.
0: And, he's one that we brought back. I think he was here in 2024, and
1: it was the Christmas show.
0: Yeah,
1: because I was there.
0: Yeah. He's such a great person and friend to GPAC. Loves our venue. He actually reaches out.
1: Yeah.
0: His management wants to come and play with us, and so we're happy to have him back. We still have some tickets available. It's not sold out yet, although I think things are picking up. I was thinking about Ricky Skaggs the other day and thinking about Dolly Parton, and you know they had a special connection.
1: Absolutely.
0: And
1: I
0: was thinking like all the artists out there that have a connection with Dolly, and
1: so many.
0: To be able to present those artists in our community that have that connection, I think more venues are gonna find that over time. Like it's gonna be really incredible to see.
1: Yeah, and he's such an amazing performer, and that band is just, I mean, you think, oh, it's a bluegrass band. It's a bluegrass big band.
0: Yeah.
1: And they are some of the hottest players around. So, yeah, it's a great show.
0: It's a great show, and we're happy to have him. And, you know, we'll keep presenting him as long as the fans want to come out.
1: All right, get your tickets for that because it's probably going to sell out. All right, lots of things happening at Germantown Performing Arts Center. Go to gpacweb.com. You can get all the information, get your season tickets there. Some of these things will sell out, so I encourage you to go there immediately. Emily Heffley, my guest today, thanks for coming in.
0: Thanks so much.

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A morning of music beginning with the Horn Concerto No. 5 in F major by Jan Vaclav Stieck. We heard a performance by soloist Peter Frankom playing with the Northern Symphonia of England, and they were conducted by Howard Griffiths. Good morning, I'm Khaki Walton, and again for Daryl Snodgrass, thanks for joining me for this morning of music. I'm glad you're here. We'll continue with the Czech Suite, Opus 39, music by Antonín Dvořák. Here's the Czech Philharmonic Orchestra with Libor Pešek conducting.

The Czech Suite, Opus 39 by Antonín Dvořák. We heard the Czech National Philharmonic perform, and they were led by Lubor Pešek. You're listening to the WKNO FM stations, NPR for the Mid-South. 7.5 minutes before 10, let's wrap up our hour with a work by a composer whose cello virtuosity amazed Napoleon. This is from a recording called Napoleon's Cellist. The composer is Jean-Louis Dupour. We'll hear his sonata for cello and piano in C major. Here is cellist Donald Moline and pianist Daniel Paul Horn.

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1: 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We are 91.1 WKNO Memphis or 90.1 WKNP Jackson, NPR for the Mid-South. I'm Kaki Walton. Good morning. And for Daryl Snodgrass today, thanks for joining me for this morning of music. We start things off with the work by contemporary composer Don Gillis, 20th century composer. He worked at NBC as a producer, and he was also a composer. So one night at NBC in New York, he thought, maybe we need to have some filler music in case one of the live radio shows ended before the next one could begin. And so he thought, what would happen if you suddenly put a new piece of music on the musician's stands, music that would avoid classical traditions entirely and written in a contemporary jazz style? So he had time to kill. He grabbed some music manuscript and dashed off a few minutes worth of snappiness and plunked it down on their trays and said, hey guys, play this. 1, 2. Well, they played, they smiled, they laughed, they loved it. So Gillis decided to arrange the sketch for full orchestra and created the symphony for fun, the symphony number 5 1/2. He wrote this in 1947. Music director Arturo Toscanini happened to catch sight of the broadcast schedule, and he thought when he saw symphony 5 1/2 that it was a typo, and he asked about it, and people said, no, it's 5 1/2. That's correct. And your own producer composed it. So the maestro asked for the score. He liked it a lot. He said it's, to him, exotically American, and it has some musical in-jokes with a little crib from Petrushka, maybe some shades of New World Symphony, and has punny movement titles like Perpetual Emotion and Schizophrenia. And overall, it's finely crafted and just a little frivolous, fun piece, and he asked if he might conduct it. So on the 21st of September, after he touched it up just a teeny little bit, it was performed over the radio by one of the nation's finest orchestras, directed by the world's most famous conductor. Let's hear a performance of the Symphony No. 5 1/2 now with Symphony of Varsovia. They're conducted by Ian Hobson.

A performance by Symphony of Varsovia. I played under the direction of Ian Hobson. That was the Symphony No. 5.5, A Symphony for Fun by Don Gillis. 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Let's continue with a performance from flutist Emmanuel Paud playing music by Carl Philipp Emanuel Bach. Here's the Flute Concerto in G major. Paud joins the Potsdam Chamber Academy led by Trevor Pinnock.

0: That was the Flute Concerto in G Major by Carl Philipp Emanuel Bach. Trevor Pinnock led a performance by flutist Emmanuel Paud and the Potsdam Chamber Academy. You're listening to a morning of classical music on the WKNO FM stations, NPR for the Mid-South. 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
1: 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Esperanza Scapucci leads a distinguished cast and the chorus and orchestra of La Scala. 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
5: Hi, I'm John Idstein. 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
0: It is 10 minutes before 11 o'clock. Let's conclude our hour with a Hungarian Rhapsody by Franz Liszt. Here's the Rhapsody number 4 in D minor with Ivan Fischer conducting the Budapest Festival Orchestra.

Ivan Fischer leading the Budapest Festival Orchestra in that performance of the Hungarian Rhapsody No. 4 in D minor by Franz Liszt. This hour of classical music on the WKNF stations is made possible by contributing listeners and by gift from the estate of Donna Fischer. An NPR newscast just ahead, then classical music continues with an opera overture by Handel. We'll also hear a piano concerto by Anton Rubinstein in the next hour. We're under a

Coming up in a moment, we'll hear Piano Concerto by Anton Rubinstein. Marc-Andre Hamelin will be the soloist, and Michael Stern will conduct the BBC Scottish Symphony Orchestra, the conductor of Irish Orchestra in times past. Let's begin, though, with music from an opera. They say that Handel wrote some of his most beautiful music for the opera Rodelinda. It was written for the greatest voices of its day, too. They say that Rodelinda reveals an operatic master just at the summit of his achievement. Let's hear the overture, minuet, and we'll also hear an aria from that work. Here's Collegium Musicum 90, led by Simon Standage.

Music from Rodelinda, the opera by George Frideric Handel. We heard a performance from Collegium Musicum 90, directed by Simon Standage. 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It is 19 minutes after 11. Let's continue with work by Anton Rubinstein. He has been called one of the first great international Russian pianists. He was a teacher, a conductor, a prolific composer in every form, and was a true giant in music circles. Then Hans von Bülow even called him the Michelangelo of music. We will hear what has been called one of the greatest piano concertos ever written, on the same level with the Rock 3. Ooh, that's saying something. Here's Rubinstein's Piano Concerto No. 4 in D minor, Opus 70. Michael Stern conducts pianist Marc-André Hamelin and the BBC Scottish Symphony Orchestra.

0: Marc-André Hamelin performing with the BBC Scottish Symphony Orchestra. That was the Piano Concerto No. 4 in D minor, Opus 70 by Anton Rubinstein, and that performance was conducted by Michael Stern. You're listening to A Morning of Classical Music on the WKNO FM stations, NPR for the Mid-South. This hour of classical music is made possible by contributing listeners and by a gift from the estate of Donna Fisher.
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0: It's just about 7 minutes before noon, so let's wrap up our morning of music with work from the 18th century. We'll hear a symphony by Georg Christoph Wagenseel. Here's the symphony in F major. Johannes Goritzky conducts the Stuttgart Chamber Orchestra.

0: Hans Gorycki conducting the Stuttgart Chamber Orchestra. They played the Symphony in F Major by Georg Christoph Wagenseel. You're listening to the WKNO FM stations. Coming up, an NPR newscast that's going to be followed by today's edition of the Composer's Datebook. And today it's all about E.J. Moran and his serenade in G major. So we'll find out more about that right after NPR News. We have a new exhibit up for the month of September. It's Artist Link Autumn Showcase. I can't wrap my mind around the fact that it's almost autumn. It's the Artist Link Autumn Showcase by Artist Link Memphis. Their work will be up at our gallery 1091 through September the 29th. And there's an artist reception Sunday, September 13th from 2 until 4 p.m. at our studios here in Cordova. If you can't make the reception, you can also view that exhibit online at WKNO.org, or you can come by the station to see it from 9 a.m. to 4 p.m. Lots of gorgeous pieces in that exhibit, so I hope that you'll come out and take a look. And if you buy the art, a portion of the purchase price benefits public broadcasting, so that's a win-win. Memphis Mid-South weather, we are under a heat advisory every single day this week. It's just going to be sunny and hot every single day. Right now, partly cloudy, 95. Our heat index is 101. It's 1201.
1: Live from NPR News, I'm Lakshmi Singh. 8 months after former Venezuelan President Nicolas Maduro was ousted in a U.S. military raid, the Trump administration is about to secure expanded control of the Latin American country's oil reserves. Energy Secretary Chris Wright is in Caracas to oversee an oil deal between Washington and a Venezuelan private company. As NPR's Franco Ordonez reports, Trump is betting the new deal will help bring down gas prices that have been elevated as a result of oil supply disruptions during the U.S. war with Iran.
2: John McHenry, a veteran Republican pollster, says Trump has an incentive to take action, even if his policies won't necessarily produce results over the next few months ahead of the midterms.
3: The first challenge is to show that you know people are concerned about it and that you care about it as well and that you're doing something about it.
2: Part of the problem for Trump is that before the U.S. launched strikes against Iran, average prices were $1 a gallon lower nationally in February. That's a reality that Trump just can't avoid. Franco Ordonez, NPR News.
1: The U.S. Postal Service says it is reviewing a whistleblower's concerns about a new technical system it's developing for mail-in ballots in the midterm election. NPR's Hansi Lo Wang reports that new technology is facing lawsuits.
4: The U.S. Postal Service built the new online portal after President Trump issued an order calling for USPS to deliver mail-in ballots only to people on voter lists that the states would have to turn over to the mailing agency. We should note USPS is a financial supporter of NPR. An anonymous government official is claiming that system has not been properly tested, and it could lead to eligible voters not getting ballots in time or at all. David Kligerman of the nonprofit Whistleblower Aid is representing the official.
5: The entire IT system has been built in a matter of weeks when it should be built in maybe a year or more. In fact, when they've tested this IT system, it's crashed.
4: A federal judge has blocked USPS from requiring states to use the online portal for their mail-in ballots. USPS is appealing that ruling and says it plans to roll out the portal soon so election officials can try it out. Anzi Le Wang, NPR News.
1: Some Haitian immigrants in the U.S. are being required to wear GPS angle monitors after losing their temporary protected status. In Ohio, pastors and Haitian activists are asking the Department of Homeland Security to end the requirement, citing a college student who took his own life. Here's WYSO's Catherine Mobley.
6: Hundreds of Haitian immigrants in Springfield, Ohio, now have ankle monitors issued by DHS. It's the agency's latest tracking effort since Haiti's temporary protected status ended late July. 20-year-old Pierre Donas Bell recently received one. State investigators say he died Monday morning after stepping in front of a vehicle. His friend, Yola Lamar, said Bell felt humiliated by the device.
7: He had aspirations to major in neuroscience. Pierre Damas Bell was not a criminal, but he was treated as one.
6: Now, many faith and community leaders are calling on lawmakers and DHS to end the ankle monitor program.
1: That's Catherine Mobley reporting. It's NPR. The U.S. Embassy says the USS Abraham Lincoln is docked in eastern Thailand after it spent more than 250 days at sea, much of it deployed in the Middle East. A federal panel has temporarily halted a controversial data center in Nevada. The project, approved by the Bureau of Land Management, is seen as a test case for data centers on public lands. The Mountain West News Bureau's Yvette Fernandez has details.
8: Local leaders and environmental groups allege that federal officials approved the data center near Boulder City, Nevada, without proper environmental studies and failed to get their input regarding the public land. Patrick Donnelly is with the Center for Biological Diversity, one of the groups appealing the BLM's decision. He says the ruling is a win for local communities.
9: They agreed that noise is a potential harm from data centers. They agreed that air pollution is a potential harm from data centers.
8: And in their appeal, city officials say the data center would use local water and power supplies, as well as emergency response services. The stay is in place until both sides present legal briefs as the case moves forward. For NPR News, I'm Yvette Fernandez in Las Vegas.
1: The change in your pocket could soon include coins with President Trump's face on them. The U.S. Mint says the coin is in circulation. 250,000 were struck on Independence Day. They feature Trump's likeness. They're the color of gold, and they're worth a dollar. They cost more and come in rolls or bags. This is NPR News.
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11: This is the Composer's Datebook for September 2nd. I'm John Burge. On today's date in 1948... at a Brahms concert at the Royal Albert Hall, the London Symphony gave the premiere of Serenade in G Major by British composer Ernest John Moran. Moran was born in 1894 in London, but Ireland became his adopted home and musical inspiration during the last decades of his life. Moran was fascinated by folk songs, and his method of collecting them was to sit in a country pub

1920s, Moran became drinking companion of another British composer, music critic, and fellow folk song aficionado, Peter Warlock, a talented but rather notorious character who was the model for the outrageously bohemian composer, depicted in Anthony Powell's string of novels collectively titled A Dance to the Music of Time. Warlock's most famous work was his Capriole Suite, an affectionate reworking of Renaissance tunes, and Moran's Serenade, similar in tone, was perhaps a tribute to his old boon companion. Moran's 1948 Serenade proved to be his last major work, as he died suddenly 2 years later at age 55 in his beloved Ireland.

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1: 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Good afternoon. I'm Khaki Walton. Thanks for joining me for this afternoon of music. I'm glad you're here. Hope you're having a good day on this Wednesday. Ooh, it's hump day, too. Ooh, hope you're having a good day. Coming up, we hear a flute concerto from the late 18th, early 19th century, music by Friedrich Witt on the way. But I wanted to get things started this afternoon with a work by Camille Saint-Saëns. It is said that he was moved to write the Havanaise for violin and orchestra, Opus 83, by the crackling open fire at a hotel. It was autumn 1885. He was on tour with the Cuban violin virtuoso Rafael Diaz Albertini, who he ended up dedicating this piece to. It's based on the habanera, or it's called the Havanaise, which French Havanaise, same thing as habanera. And that rhythm, of course, was beloved by French musicians like Bizet because of Carmen. And it's a dance that originally came from Africa, was introduced to Spain via Cuba. And we find Saint-Saëns reveling in the rhythms of this piece. It's really wonderful. Let's hear a performance by violinist Kyun-Hwa Chung, who plays with the Royal Philharmonic Orchestra. Charles Dutoit conducts.

a performance by violinist Kyunhwa Chung and the Royal Philharmonic Orchestra. Charles Dutoit conducted the Havanaise for Violin and Orchestra, Opus 83, by Camille Saint-Saëns. 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It's just about 19 minutes after 12. Let's continue with music by Friedrich Witt, German composer and cellist. He's probably best known because he wrote a symphony that was attributed to Beethoven, I think, for a really long time. We'll hear the Flute Concerto in G Major, just a sparkling work, and a performance from a terrific flutist, Patrick Galois. He also conducts the Ensemble Sinfonia Finlandia Uvescula. Here's the Flute Concerto in G Major, Opus 8.

0: A performance by flutist Patrick Galois, who also conducted Sinfonia Finlandia Uveskula. That was the Flute Concerto in G Major, Opus 8 by Friedrich Witt. You're listening to an afternoon of classical music on the WKNO FM stations, NPR for the Mid-South. Hey, we've got something coming up pretty cool in October. 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
0: All right, 17 minutes before 1 o'clock, let's conclude our hour with music by Arina Respighi. We'll hear Fountains of Rome, a performance from the Philharmonia Orchestra conducted by Jean-Pascal Tourtellier.

Alexander von Zemlinsky, and got famous because of the serenades that he wrote. He wrote like five of those. I played those on my program, and they're just charming and delightful. But I'd like to hear something different from Fuchs this afternoon. Let's hear one of his symphonies, the Symphony No. 2 in E-flat major, Opus 45. Here's the WDR Symphony Orchestra Köln with Karl-Heinz Steffens conducting.

Three Parts Upon a Ground, music by Henry Purcell. Andrew Parrott directed the Taverner Players. 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He taught theory, music theory, and composition at the Vienna Conservatory for over 40 years and had some pretty famous students. He influenced major composers like Gustav Mahler and Jean Sibelius, Hugo Wolf, and

0: Karlheinz Steffen conducting that performance. That was the WDR Symphony Orchestra Köln, who played the Symphony No. 2 in E-flat major, Opus 45, music by Robert Fuchs. 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
1: 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Esperanza Scapucci leads a distinguished cast and the chorus and orchestra of La Scala. 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
6: Hi, it's Kai Rizdahl, the host of Marketplace. My very first car was a 1971 Cutlass 442 convertible. It was red, it went about 1,000 miles an hour in a straight line, and got something like 5 miles to the gallon. Man, I loved that car. 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
0: 7 minutes before 2 o'clock, let's wrap up our hour with an overture by Beethoven. Here's the name day overture in C major, Opus 115, the Vienna Philharmonic play, and Claudio Abbado conducts.

0: The Great Overture in C Major, the Name Day Overture, Opus 115 by Beethoven. Claudio Abbado directed the Vienna Philharmonic Orchestra. You're listening to the WKNO FM stations, NPR for the Mid-South. Let's take a break for an NPR newscast. When we come back, music by Robert Schumann. We'll hear a Carnival, a few movements from that work with its orchestrated version with the Minnesota Orchestra. And we'll also hear a piano concerto by Haydn and a performance by Emmanuel Axe. So you know you don't want to miss that. We are under a heat advisory until 8 o'clock tonight, and you know what? That's going to happen tomorrow and the day after that and the day after that and the day after that. When will it end? I'm not sure. But anyway, it's going to be just heinous hot, through Saturday at least. Right now in Memphis, partly cloudy skies, 96 degrees. Our heat index is 99. It's 1 minute after 2 o'clock, and the news is next.
1: Live from NPR News, I'm Lakshmi Singh. Employers could be looking at the biggest increase in 24 years in how much they pay for their staff's health benefits. The consulting firm Marsh is out with its latest annual national survey of employer-sponsored health plans. It finds companies expect to pay an average of 8% more in 2027. That's likely to lead to higher premium costs for employees. The oil giant Chevron says it is expanding its operations in Venezuela, where it has operated for more than a century. This as the Trump administration partners with a private company in Venezuela that would give the United States access to 65 billion barrels of oil. NPR's Willa Rubin with details.
2: In an online statement, Chevron said it's gotten new land in Venezuela to tap for oil. It plans to invest more than $7 billion over the next 5 years, and that eventually it'll produce 600,000 barrels a day. For context, the entire country of Venezuela produces around 1 million barrels daily. Now, Venezuela's oil infrastructure has been in disrepair for decades. Analysts say it'll take time and millions of dollars to repair or rebuild it. But Venezuela is sitting on lots of oil. Chevron's move is part of a larger American push to rebuild Venezuela's oil infrastructure and to gain access to that oil. Willa Rubin, NPR News.
1: The jury in Lindsey Clancy's murder trial in Massachusetts remains deadlocked today. It told the judge that after nearly 28 hours of deliberation, it is still unable to reach a unanimous decision on whether Clancy should be held criminally responsible for the deaths of her three young children. And once again, the judge ordered jurors to continue deliberating. The jury has been weighing the defense's argument that Clancy suffered postpartum psychosis when she strangled her children to death in 2023. The prosecution argues Clancy knew what she was doing. An immigrant in custody of U.S. Immigration and Customs Enforcement has died hours after he was taken into detention. The latest from NPR's Vanessa Romo.
3: The death of a Chinese man in a U.S. territory marks the 57th death of an immigrant detainee held in the care of the government since the start of President Trump's second term. 24 of those have occurred since January 1st. U.S. Immigration and Customs Enforcement says Lian Yangwei was arrested by the Commonwealth of the Northern Mariana Islands Department of Public Safety on August 21st after allegedly attacking a family in their home. A day later, Wei, whose legal immigration status ended in 2019, was taken into ICE custody. But before any legal action could be taken, the 51-year-old was found unresponsive by a corrections officer during morning checks. Just hours later, Wei's official cause of death remains under investigation. Vanessa Romo, NPR News.
1: You're listening to NPR. This school year, New York City says students and teachers will face varying restrictions on their use of artificial intelligence. Elementary and middle school students are barred from using generative AI tools. High schoolers will not be allowed to use AI chatbots, but will get an education in AI literacy, and teachers will not be allowed to use AI to help grade assignments. Here's New York City Mayor Zoran Mamdani.
4: In no way, shape, or form will AI replace student-teacher interaction. It is the foundation of our students' educational experience. That will not change.
1: A week after Meta and a group of states settled a landmark lawsuit over child addiction to social media, there's a new study showing adults also struggle with time spent on their phones. NPR's John Ruich has more.
5: According to a new survey by the Pew Research Center, more than half of adults in America say they spend too much time on their smartphones. For 18 to 29-year-olds, it's 70%. About one in four adults in the U.S. say they're on their smartphones almost constantly. Many appear to recognize that time spent on smartphones isn't always a good thing. 45% of adults surveyed report trying to cut back on their smartphone use in the past year, but about the same number say they haven't. Overall, most American adults think smartphones help them stay informed and connected to others. But many, around 40%, think it hurts the amount of sleep they get. John Ruwich, NPR News.
6: U.S. stocks trading higher with the Dow Jones Industrial Average now up more than 250 points, or roughly 0.5%. This is NPR News.
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0: 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We are 91.1 WKNO Memphis or 90.1 WKNP Jackson, NPR for the Mid-South. Hi, I'm Kaki Walton. Thanks for joining me for this afternoon of classical music. I'm glad you're here. Hope you're having a good day. Hope you like Haydn, because a piano concerto by Haydn coming up in just a minute with Emmanuel Ax playing with the Franz Liszt Chamber Orchestra, so that'll be a great performance. We start things off, though, with music by Robert Schumann that has been orchestrated by Maurice Ravel. Robert Schumann's masterpiece, his piano masterpiece, Carnival, was written between, 1934. Well, we know that's not right. 1834, 1835. It's 22 short pieces, and Ravel created an orchestral version of that piece, and only a few movements of his orchestration survive. But right now, let's hear four movements from Carnival with AGOA leading the Minnesota Orchestra.

Four movements from Carnival. Those piano pieces by Robert Schumann, orchestrated by Maurice Ravel. We heard a performance from the Minnesota Orchestra, conducted by A.G. Oway. 17 minutes after 2 o'clock, you're listening to the WKNO FM stations. Well, unlike Mozart, Haydn never made a living as a keyboard soloist, but he did write some keyboard concertos, and it's been kind of weird because of the gaps in history of how these piano concertos came down to us. A lot of experts have found it hard in some cases to prove beyond all doubt that it was Haydn who wrote them. We will hear the concerto number 3 in F major, which they're pretty sure Haydn wrote. And this piece is notable. It's got a beautiful slow movement, a little wistful slow movement there. And this is a wonderful performance of that work in F major by Emmanuel Ax and the Franz Liszt Chamber Orchestra.

0: The Piano Concerto No. 3 in F Major by Franz Joseph Haydn, Emanuel Ax performed and conducted the Franz Liszt Chamber Orchestra. You're listening to an afternoon of classical music on the WKNO FM stations, NPR for the Mid-South. Hey, there's something cool coming up in October. We're going to give you a little heads up on it in case you want to get involved. 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
0: It's 20 minutes before 3 o'clock. Let's continue music and actually conclude our hour with music by Sir William Walton. He has taken music by Johann Sebastian Bach to create the ballet The Wise Virgins. We'll hear that ballet suite performed by the Quebec Symphony Orchestra, conducted by Yoav Talmy.

0: the Wise Virgin Ballet Suite, music by Johann Sebastian Bach, that was taken by Sir William Walton, and he created that ballet suite. I love that. We heard a performance by the Quebec Philharmonic, the Quebec Symphony Orchestra. I always want to say Philharmonic. The Quebec Symphony Orchestra with Yoav Talmi conducting. You're listening to an afternoon of classical music on the WKNO FM stations, NPR for the Mid-South. An NPR newscast just ahead, then classical music continues with a work for violin and orchestra by Robert Schumann, so stick around for that. Memphis Mid-South weather, we are under a heat advisory until 8 o'clock tonight, and that's pretty much the case all week long right now in Memphis, mostly cloudy skies, 98 degrees, our heat index is 102. It's 1 minute after 3.
1: Live from NPR News, I'm Lakshmi Singh. A Massachusetts jury is still at an impasse over whether to hold Lindsay Clancy criminally responsible for killing her children in 2023. For a second time, they sent the judge a note today telling him they could not reach a unanimous decision, and the judge once again told them to keep at it. He read them a special set of instructions known as a Tui-Rodriguez charge and challenging jurors to re-examine their positions with the goal of agreeing on a verdict. If that does not work, the judge could then declare a mistrial. The prosecution argues Clancy was in her right mind when she killed her children, but her lawyer says Clancy suffered postpartum psychosis and needs psychiatric help, not prison. The cost of health benefits keeps going up. A new survey of employers finds that 2027 is going to see the biggest increase since 2003. Here's NPR's Sydney Lupkin.
2: Every year, the consulting firm Marsh conducts the National Survey of Employer-Sponsored Health Plans. And this year, it found that the cost of health benefits per employee is expected to go up by an average of 8% next year. That's the biggest increase in 24 years, and it's well above inflation. To save money, employers will be looking to cut benefits and make changes like adding higher deductibles to employee plans. The situation will likely also result in higher premium costs for employees. According to the survey, the rise in health benefit costs is partially driven by the fact that more people are taking GLP-1 drugs for weight loss. Sydney Lupkin, NPR News.
1: As world leaders gathered for the G27 in Asheville, North Carolina, an international financial group warned about the dangers posed by artificial intelligence to global markets. More from NPR's Jen McLaughlin.
3: While the war in Ukraine and ongoing trade battles between the U.S. and Canada made headlines during the G20 summit this week, the looming danger of increasingly advanced AI models also featured heavily on the program. Ahead of the discussions, members of the Financial Stability Board, an international body that monitors global markets, warned that the speed of digital attacks in the age of AI could undermine confidence in the stability of highly interconnected global financial systems. The authors suggest firms will need to patch vulnerabilities much faster and prepare for the possibility of breaches impacting large swaths of the financial system at once. Meanwhile, tech companies urge global leaders not to restrict innovation due to what they described as theoretical harms. Jen McLaughlin, NPR News.
1: President Trump's defending the latest wave of U.S. strikes on Iran.
4: We hit them last night because they took a shot at us in Jordan, at our base in Jordan. We knocked all of them down.
1: Both sides again traded fire. Iranian state TV reports the U.S. also bombed civilian sites, including a wedding party. U.S. Central Command says it is aware of the reports and that civilians are never deliberate U.S. military targets. This is NPR. About 5,000 American service members are getting some R&R in Thailand after spending a record 250-plus days at sea. Much of that time was in the Middle East as part of the U.S. war against Iran. USS Abraham Lincoln's extended deployment raised concerns about supply shortages and declining mental health among crew members. After a brief stay in eastern Thailand, the Lincoln will resume its journey home to San Diego. A new spider species has been discovered in Idaho. Lauren Patterson from Boise State Public Radio reports on how the discovery highlights a unique ecosystem in the northern part of the state.
5: The small, nickel-sized brown arachnid was found in the remote mountains of the Nez Perce Clearwater National Forests. Graduate student Arnau Kalatayu-Mascare found the spider along the Locksaw River.
6: It was super exciting to find something that we knew that was unique and I'm probably new to science.
5: The genus known as Hexura is usually found in the Northwest and parts of Canada, but had never been seen here before. The paper detailing the new findings outlines how conservation action is needed to secure the survival of the species that is only found in damp, conifer forests in the Rocky Mountains of northern Idaho. The research team has named the spider Hexura Vandal, honoring the University of Idaho's mascot. For NPR News, I'm Lauren Patterson in Kuski, Idaho.
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0: 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I'm Khaki Walton. Good afternoon, and thanks for joining me for this afternoon of classical music. I'm glad you're here. Coming up later in this hour, I'll have this afternoon's Checking on the Arts, and I'll talk to an artist whose work is on exhibit at the Memphis Botanic Garden through the end of the month. Her name is Anwisha Biswas, and she has a lovely exhibit of botanicals and landscapes. Her exhibit is called Forests and Florals, and that's in the Visitor Center Gallery through the end of the month. The artist reception, Saturday, September 13th from 3 to 5. But we get a lovely conversation about her art, and that's going to be airing later in this hour on Checking on the Arts, so I hope you'll stick around for that. Let's begin this hour of music with a work by Robert Schumann. Joseph Joachim got in touch with, of course, he was a famed violin virtuoso. He got in touch with Robert Schumann and wanted him to write a work for violin and orchestra. He said, you know, follow Beethoven's example. We just need more things in the repertoire to play, so please write something. And Schumann jumped at the chance to do it and sketched out a fantasy and wrote him back and said, listen, I'm going to send this to you. I thought of you the whole time I was writing it. Write me and tell me if any of it is impractical and mark out the bowings and the arpeggio and everywhere else, and then return me the score for a few days. And so Joachim, 2 weeks later, performed the fantasy at Schumann's house in Dusseldorf three times in a row. And then later in October, about a month later, he rehearsed it with an orchestra for the very first time. And that same night, on 27th of October, 1853, the fantasy was played and was played under the baton of the composer. But sadly, that was the last concert conducted by Schumann. He was struck down by a deadly illness, which just loomed large over the rest of his life, and it was very sad. In January of the next year, Joachim performed the fantasy at the concert hall of the Hanover Hof Theater, and Clara Schumann was also on the bill there, playing Beethoven's Piano Concerto in E-flat. And Schumann got to hear his good friend Joachim and his beloved wife for the very last time before he passed away. Here's the fantasy for violin and orchestra, Opus 131 in C major. Benjamin Schmid is the soloist with the Rhenish Philharmonic Orchestra, and Daniel Raskin conducts.

Daniel Rishkin conducting, violinist Benjamin Schmid, and the Rhenish State Philharmonic Orchestra. That was the Fantasy for Violin and Orchestra in C Major, Opus 121 by Robert Schumann. 23 minutes after 3 o'clock, let's continue with music by Sir William Herschel. He discovered the planet Uranus. I'm not even kidding you. He's the father of modern astronomy. He's also a composer, too. Let's hear his Chamber Symphony in F Major with the Mozart Orchestra performing under the direction of Davis Jerome.

0: Davis Jerome directing the Mozart Orchestra. They played the Chamber Symphony in F Major by Sir William Herschel. You're listening to An Afternoon of Classical Music on the WKNO FM stations, NPR for the Mid-South. Just ahead, I'll have this afternoon's Checking on the Arts. I'll be talking to an artist whose work is on view at the Memphis Botanic Garden through the end of the month. Anwisha Biswas joins me just ahead to talk about her exhibit, Forests and Florals. Some gorgeous, gorgeous pieces in that exhibit, and we'll talk about it just ahead on Checking on the Arts.
1: Singapore faces a demographic crisis, so its leaders are rolling out an ambitious plan to stabilize falling birth rates. 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
1: 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I'm Elsa Chang. 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
0: Coming up at 4 this afternoon on the WKNO FM stations. Good afternoon. I'm Khaki Walton. Checking on the Arts is made possible by contributing listeners like you. The Memphis Botanic Garden has a current exhibit. It's on view at the Visitor Center Gallery through September the 30th. It's of Forests and Florals. It's an art exhibit by Anwisha Biswas. They're going to have a reception, an artist reception, so that you can meet Anwisha and look at her work and talk to her about her work. That's going to happen Saturday, September the 13th from 3 to 5 p.m. But it's up at the Visitor Center Gallery all month long, and I'm really encouraging you to go by and take a look at it, because Anwisha's paintings are absolutely gorgeous. And she joins me this afternoon by Zoom to talk more about her art. It is so nice to see you. Thank you for being with us.
3: Thank you for having me, Khaki.
0: Well, how long have you been in Memphis?
3: I've been for 5 years now.
0: So what brought you here?
3: So my husband, he's employed at St. Jude's. He's a scientist in St. Jude's Children's Hospital. Yes.
0: Oh, my goodness. I thought it might be something like that. You just, that makes my heart so full, because he's doing so much good for so many little children and research and all that kind of stuff. And, well, that's wonderful. I know you're so proud of him.
3: I am. Thank you.
0: Well, I read that you grew up in the Himalayas.
3: I grew up, part of my childhood was near the Himalayas, and then we went also to the plains. But yes, the most inspiring part of my childhood, when I understood, like, what is beauty, what are the mountains, the beauty of the mountains, the storm in the mountains, that is the time in my early teenage to teenage years when I was in the mountains. Yes.
0: So you were just surrounded by gorgeous, gorgeous nature.
3: Exactly. And at that time, I had read this book, Heidi. And it allowed me to even enjoy the mountains even more, the beauty. It was the Alps in the book and Himalayas for me.
0: Oh, wow. Every little girl has read Heidi. So every female listening to us right now can totally identify with what you just said. Yeah. I love that. Well, when did you go from admiring nature to painting it?
3: So I always did art at school, like every other child does. But when I came to Chicago, my husband was, again, pursuing his studies in the University of Chicago, and I came and joined him in 2016. And the art culture that I saw in Chicago, the all year-round art fairs and the beautiful museums, we traveled to look at the museums and the big art stores. Somewhere in my school life, I left art, but then again, I got this urge to again begin again, and I picked up the brushes. And in this age, you have so many online video lessons that I just went for it, and I created that. And in Chicago, my aim was I want to have a collection to do art fairs myself. And in a year and a half time, I built a collection to do art fairs.
0: Wow. I want to talk about something cool that you did in Chicago, but you're pretty much self-taught. I mean, you looked at those videos and sort of taught yourself.
3: Yes, but the teachers on the videos, online videos, YouTube videos, yes, I learned from them and taught myself.
0: Well, that, I just think that's wonderful. So I'm super curious about something, because it sounds so 19th century to me. You were connected to the Ravenswood Atelier, and you really learned. Tell us about the Ravenswood Atelier.
3: Exactly. So when I learned myself, I was doing good with landscapes and flowers, but when it came to drawing humans, portraiture and figure drawings, it was difficult to do it by myself. I needed guidance because the books had too much knowledge. I didn't know what to focus on. So there was this atelier and they had this 19th century way of teaching where you follow the old masters. And the way they teach, it was so smooth for me. And the teachers were the best teachers, Matthew and Magdalena. And I had a really good time there. I did a few trimesters there and then we moved to Memphis. So I had to stay.
0: Oh, you had to leave it because you moved to Memphis. Okay. Yeah. All right. You know, I talk to so many artists. Let me throw it out. Okay. Who has an atelier that she can come work in? I think we need to get one started.
3: I have to close by if there's an atelier.
0: Oh, I think I know somebody. We'll talk about it. We'll talk about it later. So you primarily paint in oils, correct?
3: Yes.
0: So you use a technique that I'm not familiar with, and I want you to explain it to us all. It's called the a la prima technique. Explain that.
3: So there are a few types of techniques. One is what is taught in the atelier. It is layer by layer. So you paint a layer of painting. You let the oils dry. When they're dry, you again put another layer. So that is a layer by layer drying. And a la prima technique is you finish the whole painting while everything is still wet. You don't wait for the layer to dry and then put on more. So you just finish it when the whole painting is wet. So use a little different medium, slow drying medium, so that your paint stays wet for a longer time. Uh-huh. And for still lives and for landscapes, the dynamics of an a la prima painting helps it look more beautiful. Uh-huh. And for figures, I think layer by layer technique looks very beautiful.
0: Well, so do you use a limited palette?
3: I use like six colors, 5 to 6 colors. And it helps me like build more variation and makes my painting look more earthy, more natural, I feel. But there are some colors which are like go off the chart, like the brightest orange or the brightest purple, which you cannot mix so easily. Mm-hmm. So then I reach for those colors, but mostly it'll be a limited palette. When you're learning, a limited palette helps you a lot to go forward.
0: Well, I thought that I could see the appeal of that challenge, but then I thought, well, wait a minute, that can be, sounds so restricting, but then at the same time, you can blend colors.
3: Yes, you blend colors and you arrive at it. Because in nature, the earthy colors are easy to mix and arrive at.
0: Yeah.
3: Rather than, but yes, there are some colors like the very blue of the sky or the very orange. Those you need some help.
0: Yeah. So you mainly paint in natural daylight, is that correct?
3: Yes. When my son wasn't born, I had the whole day to myself. So I would pick a window that was northern facing, which you don't have direct light, but the white light from the sky.
0: Uh-huh.
3: And I put my still life set up there, the flowers, and I would paint from them in the daytime.
0: Well, I have to tell you, I haven't seen the exhibit because I'm here working for my colleague in addition to working my own air shift. So I wasn't able to make it but I'm going to go. But I went to your website and I want to let everybody know that's Anwisha FineArt.com, and
3: yes.
0: You spell Anwisha, A-N-W-E-S-H. But I encourage everybody to go see the website too, because I looked at these still lifes and the detail is so incredible that they look like photographs. I mean, the way that you capture light and the way that you capture shadow, and I'm going to hold up something now. It looks like a vase full of eucalyptus leaves.
3: Oh, this is my recent painting, yes.
0: It's absolutely stunning. I mean, I feel like I can reach out and touch those little glass vases. It's incredible.
3: Thank you.
0: So I can't even wrap my head around how you even get that down on a canvas. It's something.
3: It's just some tricks that you follow, like keeping the values correct, values accurate, and then you can soften up. When I paint, sometimes I do paint from photos, like the landscape. So I try to keep the important things more clear and subtle out the other things. Like a scene that if you would close your eyes, what would you remember? Those things I would like to highlight more and keep the other things more subtle.
4: Mm-hmm.
3: Yeah. Absolutely.
4: Well, that's an example of one of your still lives. And I know that you do a lot of floral still lives too, but there's another landscape, and this is a, I'm holding things up in front of the camera for her, everybody listening, because it's hard to talk about art on the radio and you can't see this, but you can go to her website and see it, and you can see her work at the Botanic Garden. But you took, you painted a scene of trees in this forest. And
3: yes.
4: Is that a recent work too?
3: That is a recent work just before the show. I just painted that.
4: So you've got the way that you capture the light on the grass coming down through the trees.
3: Yes.
4: It's stunning.
3: Thank you so much. Yes, it was during a walk in the riverside, in the lakeside in Chicago. And yes, there was this wooded area. We loved it. We took a photo and the snapshot. And I really love the dappled light, like peeping through the dense foliage. And
4: yeah,
3: like very, yes, it was moving. I have a very low threshold for being moved, like my heart skipping a beat. I like too many things in nature. So I have to choose what to paint because I love too many things.
4: Well, I don't think there's anything wrong with loving too many things. I love that. I love that. So the landscapes that, so that's something, that's a place that you and your husband would go to a lot. And there are other landscapes, too, that I printed out some different paintings. They're all places that you've encountered on your travels.
3: Yes.
4: So are there any paintings that look back to your life when you were growing up in the Himalayas? I know you've traveled to India too.
3: Yes, I come from India. My childhood was in India, and then I finished college, and then I came to university, and then I came to Chicago. There are trips. You'll see there was a boat painting that is from India, and there are a sky painting. I don't remember which one. Yes, but there are a lot of influences in my website. Like the Himalayan pictures are also there. I painted a foothill of the Himalayas where my in-laws live. So I gifted my in-laws that painting. So.
4: Oh boy, what a treasure. Oh, would you say that, cause your work is very detailed. It's so very detailed. But at the same time, do you think there's a little bit of impressionism in there too?
3: Yes, I try to do that. I try to keep it. Even though it's more, it feels detailed, I have subtracted a lot of it from what I see. But I try to create a texture in my painting of the grass, of the foliage, and that's why it feels it's very detailed, even though I've like settled everything down from what I actually see. Yes. So I try to have a hint of impressionism wherever I want to have texture. And yes.
4: This is the painting of yours that's on the Botanic Garden website that talks about your exhibit. And I can't remember what these flowers are called because my sister's a floral designer and she knows all the names of the flowers and I don't. But what kind of flowers are these?
3: I can't see the photo.
4: Oh,
3: these are chrysanthemums and carnations. Mums that you call it.
4: Mums. Okay. You know, I should have known that. But each individual little leaf, I mean, I don't know how long it took you to paint that, but the detail is really something.
3: Thank you. I painted, that was a huge still life. I painted from life, and every day when you paint flowers from life, you're doing a countdown because they only have that much shelf life. Thankfully, mums and carnations do have a big shelf life. I've tried like daffodils and irises. They die in a day. So you're like, you have to be very fast.
4: Well, good. It's good that you're starting to realize, well, all right, I can do this flower and work on that for like maybe 3 days before it starts, you know, getting a little ragged, right?
3: That's the beauty of having flowers. Enjoying the present.
4: Exactly. Exactly. I agree with you. That's why it's so special when somebody sends you flowers. That's not something you normally do for yourself. And so.
3: Yes.
4: Yeah. Let's see. I wanted to talk about a couple of other pieces. This is a lake scene, and I was gonna get you to talk about this one.
3: Ah, yes, this is also from Chicago. So this lake scene, it was a scene behind the Science and Industry Museum. And me and my friend Ambali, we used to go for long strolls and long chats in these times of the day. And that is where the lily pads, we both loved art and painting. So that is a scene from there. And I also, from here, my muse is Shelby Farms Park. We go with my son a lot, and like the sunset is so beautiful there. Yeah, and then we also in the hills of Tennessee, like we've been to Smoky Mountains. I have scenes from there, the streams catching light and the autumn, how beautiful the hills look and colorful in autumn. So my current muse is Tennessee because there's so much nature, so much to love in nature over here.
4: Do you know how much that makes all of us very happy that I mean, you've lived in some beautiful places and you're here now and you're just soaking up the beauty of nature in Tennessee.
3: Oh, yeah, exactly. Every season, like the spring, the summers, the heat of the summers and how the foliage, the green lush growth. And again, the autumns are beautiful throughout the state. So,
4: well, I just, the way that you captured there's a lake and there are trees and there are lily pads, but you've got the reflection of the trees on the lake from the sun and the trees on the other side of that lake. That, to me, that looks a little impressionistic, but at the same time, I thought, did she paint each individual little thing to make this tree? That seems like it's so time consuming. I don't know how she did that.
3: Yeah, I didn't, but yeah, it feels as if just the brushwork that if you create some texture, it does feel as if you painted everything individually, but yes, it's just a trick that I teach my students.
4: Oh, that's right. You have your own studio, so you do teach. I love that.
3: Yes, on weekends, I do teach. I have a few students whom I teach.
4: Well, I love that you're passing down your talent and your knowledge to a new generation of artists. That's pretty wonderful.
3: Thank you. Yes, they're wonderful students too, and they're so enthusiastic, and they learn so fast. And they come, they say, "We haven't painted since school," but the techniques are the protocols to teach are so well defined nowadays that if you follow step by step, you'll reach a very good position and be proud of yourself. Doesn't matter if you haven't learned painting before. Yeah.
4: Well, so do you have students that have art programs in their school or they don't have art programs in their school? Or is it a mixture?
3: So there's a young teenage girl whom I'm just starting to teach. So she is in some art program and she also wanted to learn. So she's here. And then I teach mostly adults, not very young students, like people working in St. Jude's. They're pursuing their hobby. So, yes.
4: Right. Well, he was a research scientist there, and he would paint these like close up things of cells and molecules and things like that. And he retired from St. Jude, and he has a painting out in our gallery 1091 here right now because when he retired, he took up painting and I've been watching how everything has changed and now he's growing and experimenting as an artist. His name is Gopal Murthy.
3: I was going to say, I think I know who you're talking about. He's a very dear friend of mine too.
4: Oh, good. Oh, please tell him I said hello.
3: Of course, yes, I will.
4: He
3: introduced me to friends, his friends in art and outside art. He's a very good gentleman, very, very nice gentleman.
4: He really is a very nice gentleman, and I'm so lucky that I've had the opportunity to talk to him about his art on a couple of occasions, and yeah, he's just the loveliest man, and so I'm so glad that you guys know each other.
3: Exactly. Ace is not a bar for art. He exhibits that.
4: I'm sorry, what?
3: Age is not a bar to learn art.
4: Oh, no, it's not. It's not. And I'm glad that you said that. Well, I hope that everybody comes out to see the exhibit at the Botanic Garden. And I would love to have your work hanging in our gallery, 1091. And I'm going to have to talk to somebody about that and get them to get in touch with you, because I had never seen your art. This is the first time that I'm knowing about you and meeting you. And I'm a big fan already.
3: Thank you so much. Thank you for having me. And I hope you will be able to go and visit the exhibit, because, you know, the paintings look much more beautiful in person than they do in the website. And even though the website, would you like me to see the spell out the website?
4: Sure, sure.
3: It's AnweSha fineart.com.
4: Okay. And in the meantime, go to membg.org if you need more information about Anweisha's exhibit at the Botanic Garden. It's called Forests and Florals. So you'll see her still lifes, her landscapes, and you can see it through September the 30th. Try to make it to the artist reception. That is Saturday, September the 13th from 3 to 5 p.m. And her work is hanging in the visitor's gallery, the visitor's center gallery there at the Botanic Garden. Well, Anweisha Biswas, it has been such a pleasure talking to you today. Thank you so much for being with us.
3: Thank you so much for inviting me. I had a lovely time.
4: I'm Kaki Walton. Hope you'll join me again tomorrow. I'll be bringing you a day of classical music beginning at 9 tomorrow morning. Stay with us now as we begin the afternoon of news and information with All Things Considered from National Public Radio. We are 91.1 WKNO Memphis or 90.1 WKNP Jackson, NPR for the Mid-South. Memphis Mid-South weather, well, newsflash, it's really hot outside. We are under a heat advisory until 8 o'clock tonight, and that is remaining in effect every single day this week through at least Saturday. I think as far as my forecast will show me, through Saturday evening. So just hot every day, highs around 99 degrees, just awful heat index values as high as 109, 110. So limit your outdoor exposure if you can do that. Right now, partly cloudy skies and 98 degrees in Memphis at 4 o'clock.
5: This was just so unnecessary. This young man had never even had a traffic ticket.
6: A 20-year-old Haitian man who lost temporary protected status died this week.
7: His family said he died by suicide.
6: How his death is affecting his community this Wednesday, September 2nd, on All Things Considered. I'm Elsa Chang.
7: And I'm Scott Detrow. Canada is Michigan's top trade partner.
6: How the trade war between the U.S. and Canada is playing out there.
8: The cost of just goods is going up, so it's making it tougher on our profit margins, trying to keep it small town, small prices.
7: And there's a new historic landmark in San Francisco.
6: A house covered with the painted faces of Latin rock musicians.
9: For decades, this is one of the houses, if not the house, that has functioned as an active cultural hub.
7: And the effort to preserve the diaries of a Palestinian writer.
6: First, this news.
10: Live from NPR News in Washington, I'm Janine Hurst. 8 months after former Venezuelan President Nicolas Maduro was ousted in a U.S. military raid, the Trump administration is about to secure expanded control of the Latin American country's oil reserves. Energy Secretary Chris Wright is in Caracas to oversee an oil deal between Washington and a Venezuelan private company. As NPR's Franco Ordonez reports, Trump's claiming the new deal will help bring down gas prices that have been elevated as a result of oil supply disruptions in the U.S. war with Iran.
11: John McHenry, a veteran Republican pollster, says Trump has an incentive to take action, even if his policies won't necessarily produce results over the next few months ahead of the midterms.
12: The first challenge is to show that you know people are concerned about it and that you care about it as well and that you're doing something about it.
11: Part of the problem for Trump is that before the U.S. launched strikes against Iran, average prices were $1 a gallon lower nationally in February. That's a reality that Trump just can't avoid. Franco Ordonez, NPR News.
10: The Trump administration is requiring states to report any time they conclude someone's in the country illegally. NPR's Jasmine Garst reports the policy marks a reversal of a 1998 legal opinion.
13: In 1996, Congress enacted the Personal Responsibility and Work Opportunity Reconciliation Act. It requires that federal and state agencies administering welfare report unauthorized immigrants getting benefits to Homeland Security. In an opinion published this week, the Trump administration's Office of Legal Counsel broadened this requirement, saying that all state agencies should be reporting people without legal status to the federal government. States like Illinois, California, and New York have laws designed to protect personal data from being shared with federal immigration authorities, meaning the new policy is likely to be challenged. Jasmine Garst, NPR News, New York.
14: The United Nations is warning the world is very close to crossing a dangerous climate change threshold. NPR's Lauren Sommer has more on the findings of a new report from the UN.
15: Countries agreed in 2015 to try to limit global warming to 1.5 degrees Celsius, which is 2.7 degrees Fahrenheit. Beyond that, the risks of a hotter planet get much worse. Storms get more intense, sea levels keep rising, and there are major impacts to crops. A new report from the United Nations Environment Program finds that countries have failed to meet that agreement. To limit the damage, emissions from burning fossil fuels need to drop to zero, and carbon emissions may even need to be sucked out of the atmosphere. Either way, the report warns that countries will need to prepare for worsening disasters due to climate change. Lauren Sommer, NPR News.
14: Wall Street higher by the closing bell, the Dow up 295 points. You're listening to NPR News from Washington. A new Gallup poll shows nearly 9 in 10 Americans say corruption in the U.S. government is widespread. That's a record high. The poll shows 89% of adults feel that way. That's up 10% from last year. Democrats' perception of government corruption rose the most sharply since 2024 compared to other groups. In President Biden's final year in office, 57% said corruption was widespread, rising to 91% this year. For Republicans, the poll found 83% of respondents think there's corruption in government. That's down slightly from Biden's last year in office. In the Democratic Republic of the Congo, children are returning to school despite the rapidly spreading Ebola outbreak that has more than 6,000 confirmed cases. Emmett Livingstone has more.
16: More than 3,000 people have died of the disease since an epidemic was declared in Congo in May, and it continues to spread rapidly. The government resisted calls to shut down the schools because of Ebola and has put in place new measures to try to keep children in the classroom. All schools must have basic sanitary facilities, such as hand washing stations, for example. And where the outbreak is severe, children will follow lessons at home via the radio or TV. The decision is dividing teachers. Some of them say they can't guarantee their students' safety. But for most, whether teacher, parent or student, there's little choice but to try to carry on. For NPR News, I'm Emmett Livingstone.
14: And I'm Janine Herbst. And you're listening to NPR News from Washington.
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18: We are the WKNO FM stations, NPR for the Mid-South. This quick look at traffic is made possible by Terminex accidents, Summer Avenue eastbound at I-40, Jackson Avenue eastbound at North Hollywood, and an accident Sam Cooper Boulevard westbound at the Mendenhall overpass. It is 6 minutes after four.
7: It's All Things Considered from NPR News. I'm Scott Detrow in Washington.
19: And I'm Elsa Chang in Culver City, California. 20-year-old Pierre Damas Bell arrived in the U.S. from Haiti in 2024. He graduated from his high school in Springfield, Ohio this year with honors. He was a talented soccer player, active in ROTC, and he had recently started college at Wright State University. But on Monday, Bell died. A death that his family believes was a suicide, motivated by the loss of temporary protected status, or TPS, for so many Haitian immigrants earlier this summer. Several weeks ago, Bell had shared on Instagram that ICE had placed a GPS monitor on his ankle. He wrote that he was, quote, carrying a feeling of shame and humiliation that I never imagined I would experience. I'm going to bring in now Carl Ruby. He's the senior pastor of the Central Christian Church in Springfield, Ohio. He is also an immigration advocate and has been with Bell's family since his death. And a warning, our conversation does include graphic descriptions of violence. Pastor Ruby, thank you so much for making the time to speak with us.
5: You're welcome, Elsa.
19: Can you just first tell me a little bit about Pierre? What was he like?
5: Pierre was friendly, joyful. Everyone who knew him loved him. His teachers speak well of him. He works at Texas Roadhouse. His fellow employees and managers speak well of him. He was just a joyful, very smart young man who wanted to be a doctor.
19: I know that you've been in very close contact with Pierre's family this week. Can you share how they're doing right now?
5: Yeah, I mean, they're devastated, like, you know, all of our families would be. I think the difference is they're devastated and they're angry because this was just so unnecessary. This young man had never even had a traffic ticket, posed no threat at all. He was just terrified of going back to Haiti.
19: Yeah. What is Pierre's family saying to you about his death? Why do they think it happened?
5: They believe that it happened because of the ankle monitor. He was teased at school about it. He's a student at Wright State. He posted about it. He talked with friends about it. I mean, there are two things. He was ashamed of it, and he was afraid of going back to Haiti. So it's a combination of those two things. And I think what kind of pushed him over the brink was in the ROTC class, they were handing out uniforms, and everyone in the class got a uniform except for him. And he was told he

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1: We are the WKNO-FM stations, NPR for the Mid-South. In the unprecedented absence of federal guidance, leading medical groups, including the American Medical Association, the American Academy of Pediatrics, the Infectious Disease Society of America, and the American College of Family Physicians, have issued their own recommendations for who should get the COVID-19, flu, and RSV immunizations. Rob Stein will tell us which, coming up in 15 minutes on All Things Considered from NPR News. This traffic update is made possible by Terminex, accident I-55 southbound at Goodman Road.

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1: For WKNO News, I'm Christopher Blank. Last weekend, federal agents raided a Memphis night spot popular with Hispanic residents. Officials say they had a warrant to search for drugs and illegal gambling. But in what some are calling a case of government overreach, ICE agents packed more than 120 people onto buses and shipped them to various detention facilities. Erica Koenig with WKNO and the Institute for Public Service Reporting says it would become one of the agency's largest mass arrests.
2: It was close to 1 a.m. Sunday when agents flooded into El Corralón, a restaurant and bar. This employee, who has asked to remain anonymous, says patrons were told to put their hands up. They were all being arrested. Men and women were screaming, almost fainting and crying, she said.
3: Las mujeres gritaban por sus hijos, claro.
2: The mothers were screaming for their children or praying out loud. Then the questions started. One by one, they were asked about papers, work permits. The employee from Central America keeps immigration documents with her. She and three others were released at the scene. Other patrons were not so fortunate. A relative of this employee was among those arrested. She's now taking care of that relative's four children, including a two-year-old, she says. The father was previously deported. The immigrant rights group Vecindarios 901 says at least 16 children lost a parent in this raid. Saturday's mass arrest appears to be the second largest ICE operation in any city nationwide on a single day in 2026. Data analyzed by the Institute for Public Service Reporting shows only Florence, Arizona had more immigration arrests in one day. In a press release issued Tuesday, the Department of Homeland Security called the raid Operation Corral Light, a crackdown on, quote, illegal alien crime. The agency identified five people in custody but was silent about the remaining 116. Community activist Gisela Guerrero questions the need to arrest so many others.
4: So any person is meant to be innocent until proven guilty. Any person is meant to have a right against illegal search and seizure and detainment. And everybody has a right to due process. And all of those rights are being violated in this case.
2: Lucas Cameron Vaughn with the American Civil Liberties Union says search warrants issued to the Tennessee Bureau of Investigation for drugs and gambling typically will not give ICE the power to arrest an entire club full of people. But there's been a pattern of agencies doing authorized work under state law.
5: And then ICE and immigration enforcement swooping in and trying to ride on that authority that they have when there's actually no clear legal authority for ICE to do so.
2: The Institute for Public Service Reporting reached out to TBI and ICE for comment. TBI has yet to respond. Since the raid, community members have been delivering food and support to families with missing parents. So far, the El Corralón employee, now taking care of four additional children, only knows that their mother was sent to a detention center in Alabama. Without a cell phone or a memorized phone number, they haven't been able to talk, she says. As far as she knows, her relative still thinks both were arrested that night. For WKNO and the Institute for Public Service Reporting, I'm Erica Koenig.
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8: 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I'm Scott Detrow.
0: And I'm Elsa Chang. The U.S. has long criticized North Korea for restricting religious freedom. This has generally not been a problem with South Korea. But as NPR's Anthony Kuhn reports from Busan, the Trump administration has raised concerns about one particular case.
9: It's Sunday at the Presbyterian Segedo Church in Busan. Performers are putting on a musical adaptation of John Bunyan's 17th century Christian allegory, Pilgrim's Progress. The church's pastor is 64-year-old Song Hyun-bo. He grew up in poverty and built a rural chapel with about 20 followers into a congregation that claims some 4,000 weekly attendees.
10: I have dedicated my entire life to evangelism and helping my neighbors, never once involving myself in politics. But I felt compelled to step forward because the government was acting so unjustly.
9: Son rose to prominence by organizing protests where he gave fiery speeches against liberal social policies and against the impeachment of former President Yoon Suk-yeol, who briefly declared martial law in 2024. After President Lee Jae-myung took office, his administration began investigating religious groups' alleged interference in politics. This week, a Seoul court sentenced the head of the Unification Church to 2 years in jail for bribing South Korea's former First Lady. Pastor Son considers such groups heretical, but he says that South Korea's government should leave them alone.
10: Ordinary Christians usually view such groups with hostility, but because matters such as religious freedom and political issues are discussed within their own groups, I do not think it is right to restrict them by applying the standards of the law.
9: South Korea's constitution guarantees freedom of religion and separation of church and state. The government says it's targeting political interference, not any religious group or political party. South Korean law bars religious leaders from using their offices for electioneering. Son was investigated for using his position to campaign for a candidate for education superintendent. Son says many Korean and American pastors defended him.
10: The decisive moment came when I met Charlie Kirk 5 days before he was killed. We discussed the situation, and he promised to raise awareness about it once he returned to the States. However, I was arrested the very next day.
9: Son was detained for nearly 5 months and then released just days after Vice President J.D. Vance raised his case with South Korea's prime minister. Son says his lawyers believe Vance's intervention helped his case, although there's no proof of it. Secretary of State Marco Rubio mentioned South Korea at Charlie Kirk's memorial service last September.
11: One of the last messages I had with him was just a few days before his passing, where he wrote me from overseas, "I'm in South Korea. I have many concerns I want to share with you when I get back."
9: Son Hyun-bo met with President Trump at the White House in July. Song Myung-sam teaches religious studies at Sogang University in Seoul. He says Son Hyun-bo stands out because of his connections to President Trump's allies.
12: American government under Trump administration is paying disproportionate attention to the Son Hyun-bo case. I don't think they're very much invested in these cases of Unification Church or the Shincheonji, but they are very interested in the case of Son Hyun-bo.
9: Despite the interest in Son's case, the State Department has not put out its annual report on international religious freedom for 2024 or 2025, or filled the position of ambassador at large for international religious freedom. The State Department and the White House either declined or didn't respond to NPR's requests for interviews. Meanwhile, Pastor Soane's church appears to be thriving, but one project remains unfinished, to get official accreditation for his Christian Academy, named after South Korea's first president, Syngman Rhee. Rhee envisioned Christianity as the moral foundation of the country. Again, Sogang University's Seom Yong-san.
12: This is kind of a Korean version of Christian nationalism. And then Son Yong-bo and many other figures who are involved in this movement, they want to bring back this good old days, you know, make Korea great again.
9: Some analysts believe that the U.S.-South Korea alliance is under stress from issues including President Trump's outreach to North Korea, Iran, and trade. The issue of religious freedom could join that list, especially if U.S. leaders' comments translate into official policy. Anthony Kuhn, NPR News, Busan.

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4: 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I'm Justin Willingham. It is 6 o'clock.
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6: In Los Angeles, I'm Kai Rizdal. It is Wednesday today, the second day of September. Good as it always is to have you along, everybody. There's a concept in economics known as the velocity of money. Literally, how quickly money changes hands out there. It's a useful indicator of how lively, I guess, any given economy is. We today here on this program are going to introduce a related but not officially recognized corollary, the velocity of prices, the vessel of choice being diesel fuel. Yesterday, $5.63 a gallon. Today at a nickel, $5.68, the highest national average since President Trump started his war with Iran, just 13 cents off the highest recorded price ever. And if we all needed yet another lesson that timing is everything, tariffs and wars aside, diesel prices usually do have a seasonal upswing in the fall. Marketplace's Caitlin Tan gets us going.
7: I took the family Dodge diesel pickup to the gas station in Pinedale, Wyoming this morning.
8: I'm seeing diesel prices here today, $5.75. Yikes. Okay, let's see what it costs. Okay, grand total, $191.11. Almost $200.
7: And even if you drive a gas vehicle, Gas Buddy analyst Patrick DeHaan says diesel was still involved.
9: And the cars we're driving don't get to the car dealerships without a semi-truck using diesel.
7: Same for your apples and carrots and bread. A diesel tractor tills up the crops, a truck brings them to a processing center.
9: You know, then a distribution center and then the grocery store.
7: And University of Tennessee's Thomas Goldsby says companies often pass down those high diesel prices to consumers.
10: Ultimately, they're looking to make sure that they cover their cost and can maybe make a dime here and there.
7: And diesel prices likely haven't topped out. Fall brings surging demand for harvesting crops, plus cooler weather means heating homes. And as Alan Schaefer with the nonprofit Engine Technology Forum points out,
11: home heating oil comes out of the same distillate fuel pool that diesel does.
7: Combine those seasonal demands with current global politics, well, you guessed it, even higher diesel prices. I'm Caitlin Tan for Marketplace.
6: How about that, Philip? Wall Street today, a little bounce back in equities. And hey, look, I made it 3 minutes into the program without saying the word bonds. We'll have the details when we do the numbers.

0: Uber announced today it's cutting 10% of its workforce, comes to about 3,300 jobs. CEO Dara Khosrowshahi said he wants to create a simpler, leaner organization with, in particular, fewer layers of management. So we decided today is the day to let all those middle managers out there shine. Marketplace's Stephanie Hughes got the assignment.
1: In a workplace, you've got what organizational psychologist Bob Sutton calls grease people and gunk people.
2: When you've got the wrong middle managers in the wrong places, they can gum up the works.
1: Sutton, who's a professor emeritus at Stanford, says the idea with cutting management layers is you get rid of the people who slow things down and battle with others for power. But sometimes it can be hard to know the unappreciated, invisible work that middle managers do.
2: Like making sure the handoffs work, actually knowing who to go to gossip to get things done.
1: Sutton says this is part of a larger trend. Let go of some managers, give others bigger teams. According to a Gallup review of U.S. workplaces, the average team has 12 people. That's about 50% larger than back in 2013. But Sutton says you can end up with teams that are too big.
2: What happens is that the boss gets overloaded, they become a bottleneck, it becomes frustrating.
1: And more decisions can end up with the big boss, says Julia Dar with Boston Consulting Group.
3: Instead of decision-making moving down closer to the front line, things move up towards the CEO.
1: Dar says that shrinking an organization's size doesn't necessarily save money long term. In order for it to make sense, companies have to figure out exactly how all the work, visible and invisible,

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2: I appreciate all these comments, but it wasn't enough. I really wish that Mike Huckabee himself or send a team from the U.S. Embassy to come visit my house so them can witness what's going on here, what happened to an American citizen in the West Bank.
3: I'm Rachel Abrams. That's Today on the Daily from the New York Times.
4: 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I'm Justin Willingham. It is 7 o'clock.
5: From WHYY in Philadelphia, I'm Terry Gross with Fresh Air. 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
6: Some teachers are using AI to generate their lesson plans and assignments and their quizzes. And then kids are using AI to do them. And then teachers are using AI to grade them. So we just have bots talking to bots. And is that what we want education to look like?
5: That's today's guest, New York Times reporter Natasha Singer, author of Coding Kids, Big Tech's Battle to Remake Public Schools. She says these companies are motivated by